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2: 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For our weather this evening, it's looking mostly cloudy over at the Kodiak Airport with temperatures at around 52 degrees Fahrenheit. We have a wind blowing east at around 10 miles per hour. Tonight, it's going to be mostly cloudy with a low around 41 degrees. There'll be an east wind blowing around 5 miles per hour. Saturday, it will be partly sunny with a high near 49 degrees and an east wind will blow 5 to 10 miles per hour. For the southwest part of the region, it's looking partly cloudy tonight with isolated rain showers in the evening. There'll be lows in the upper 30s and a variable wind blowing 10 miles per hour. Saturday, it will be partly sunny with scattered rain showers. There will be highs around 50 degrees and an east wind blowing 15 miles per hour. For our marine weather, a synopsis for the North Gulf Coast and Kodiak Island waters in Cook Inlet, a 1,008 millibar low, roughly 200 nautical miles south-southeast of Middleton Island, moves to 220 nautical miles southeast of Kodiak at 1,013 millibars Saturday morning before dissipating over the North Pacific on Saturday night. For Marmot Island to Sitkanak, out to 15 nautical miles, there is a south wind tonight blowing 15 knots in the evening, which will become variable at 10 knots and 3-foot seas. Saturday, we've got an east wind blowing 15 knots and 3-foot seas. For Marmot Island to Sitkanak, from 15 to 85 nautical miles, we've got a variable wind tonight blowing 10 knots and 4-foot seas. Coming up, we've got NPR's national news, and then we'll have our local evening news. Stay tuned.
3: Live from NPR News in Washington, I'm Ryland Barton. A federal judge has reopened President Trump's lawsuit against the IRS over a 2019 leak of his tax returns. The president last week dropped that suit and in favor of a settlement that, among other things, created a fund to compensate individuals he argues were wrongly targeted by a weaponized judicial system. NPR's Elena Moore reports.
4: Trump sued the IRS for $10 billion back in February. Then, earlier this month, after the federal judge overseeing the case questioned its merits, he dropped it. Instead, the administration announced a settlement in which the Justice Department would start a, quote, anti-weaponization fund of nearly $1.8 billion, sparking concerns from Democratic lawmakers and others that payments could be awarded to January 6th defendants. The terms drew scrutiny from a bipartisan group of 35 former judges. And now, in a major setback for Trump, the federal judge has reopened the case, giving Trump's attorneys until June 12th to file a written response to claims that the dismissal was, quote, premised on deception. Elena Moore, NPR News.
3: Homelessness dropped slightly in the last year of the Biden administration, the first national decline in nearly a decade. NPR's Jennifer Ludden reports on the latest federal count.
5: This annual count was taken way back in January 2025. The federal housing agency HUD released the report months later than usual. It found the number of people sleeping outside or in shelters was down more than 3% to about 745,000, a bit fewer than a record high the year before. In a statement, the National Alliance to End Homelessness says that decline proved that programs to get people into permanent housing do work. The Trump administration has criticized that approach and wants a major shift toward transitional housing and forced treatment. Local providers worry that could push many people back onto the streets. Jennifer Ludden, NPR News, Washington.
3: Six families of transgender youth who received care at Stanford Children's Hospital have filed a lawsuit. They're asking a federal judge to stop the hospital from turning over private health information to the Trump administration. NPR's Selena Simmons Duffin reports.
6: The Trump administration's stated goal is to end gender-affirming care for youth nationally. The latest effort to that end came when the Justice Department sought criminal subpoenas from a federal judge in Texas, asking for years of full patient files from hospitals all over the country. NYU Langone made the subpoena it received public earlier this month. Six families who received care at Stanford say this effort violates their right to privacy and that the government hasn't explained how they're planning to use the information or why they need to know patient identities. Attorneys representing the families say this is the first case challenging the Trump administration's use of criminal subpoenas to try and obtain transgender patient files. Selena Simmons-Duffin, NPR News.
3: Stock indexes closed higher on Wall Street today. This is NPR News.
2: From KMXT News, this is Catherine Irving. It's 5:04 p.m. and I'm here with your local evening newscast. First up, a PSA. There is a toxin advisory for all shellfish at White Sands Beach. Toxin levels from blue mussels harvested on May 15th at White Sands Beach have exceeded the FDA regulatory limit. These toxins are responsible for paralytic shellfish poisoning. Anyone with these symptoms should seek immediate medical care or call 911 or their local clinic immediately. Now for the news, about $13.8 million in taxpayer money is going to the Kodiak Island Borough School District after the Borough Assembly set the final contribution for the upcoming fiscal year earlier this month. That's about half the increase school officials were hoping for, and as KMXT's Davis Hovey reports, that means more school personnel cuts are coming, even as property tax bills are poised to rise.
7: On May 21st, the Borough Assembly voted 5-2 to set the local contribution to the Kodiak Island Borough School District for the new fiscal year that begins on July 1st. Assemblymember Bo Whiteside proposed the final amount.
8: This funding level represents an increase of $800,000 from FY26. This amount balances the need for additional school funding, which I agree the state contributions have not kept up with standard inflationary pressures.
7: Generally speaking, the more the borough contributes to the school district, the less it has for borough services, capital projects, and support for nonprofits, and the more pressure it puts on property taxpayers. Members Dave Johnson and Jeremiah Gardner voted no to that funding level. Gardner argued that the borough's contribution to the school district should be about $800,000 less than last year, or that it should at least come with more oversight.
9: I believe that the school district needs some more financial oversight. The level of technology spending, the fact that we ship in off-island sports teams. There is so much financial review, and as the public has stated over and over to me, a lack of transparency.
7: Gardner says the borough, the city of Kodiak, and the school district all need to tighten their belts financially. In a letter, KIBSD Superintendent Cindy Mika said that the $14.6 million the district requested would partially offset revenue losses tied to declining student enrollment and increasing health insurance costs. School Board President Carrie Irons told the Borough Assembly the school district will have to make more staff cuts. She said the school board already has a contingency list ready on top of the ones it already made.
10: We've already cut positions that are important to our students, families, and staff to meet our target deficit amount. Administrators, teachers, aides, counselor, mental health clinician, school psychologist, instructional coach, nurse, gifted and talented program, secretarial staff. These cuts are not good for kids, our district.
7: With the borough's school contribution set, the assembly is one step closer to deciding the property tax rate for the new budget year. Borough manager Amy Williams says the property tax rate for the upcoming fiscal year will be discussed at the assembly's next meeting on June 4th. And for transparency, borough mayor Jared Griffin is also the general manager at KMXT. Per KMXT's policy, he does not have any editorial influence over news stories, and he did not review the story before it was aired. Reporting in Kodiak, I'm Davis Hovey.
2: Next up, the NV Testamina canceled its sailings for yesterday and today due to mechanical issues with the bow thruster. According to a service notice posted on the Alaska Marine Highway System's website, the Testy should be back in service by Saturday morning. The cancellations come at a challenging time for rescheduling. The Testamina is slated for a chain run starting Wednesday, meaning that she'll be headed to the Aleutian Islands and won't return to Kodiak until the night of June 8th. According to a notice posted on Facebook by the local ferry terminal manager, space on board the Testy to and from Kodiak is, quote, incredibly full, both before and after the chain run, and passengers with vehicles may not be able to rebook until late June. To see the latest Testamina sailing schedule and cancellations, go online to ferry.alaska.com. From KMXT News, this is Catherine Irving. 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
16: This is Riley Birkenbile. I'll be your host for this week's Barely News. We have some seniors for Senior Spotlight, and we've got some students from the soccer team to interview. These are the students we've brought in for Senior Spotlight. Can you introduce yourself?
17: My name is Aaron Crandall.
16: So what was your favorite memory from high school?
17: My favorite memory from high school was my sophomore year. Our football's one and only win against Reddington. So.
16: That's pretty awesome. What advice would you give to incoming freshmen or think about again if you could redo high school?
17: What advice I would give to upcoming freshmen would be to reach out to your friends, make sure they're doing okay, and get your work in on time.
16: What are your plans for after you graduate?
17: My plans for after I graduate is to move to Key West and join the Coast Guard.
16: Now moving on to our next senior. Please introduce yourself.
18: I'm Maggie Hubert.
16: What's your favorite memory from high school?
18: My favorite memory was from junior year on a volleyball trip where we convinced all the freshmen someone was breaking into the church we were staying at because we connected to a speaker across the room and started playing like super scary noises. And then they like went and woke up my coaches and my coaches were like freaking out.
16: That's really funny. What would you say to incoming freshmen?
18: My advice to incoming freshmen would be to get involved. Like, it's really, like, some of my best memories from high school were, like, being in clubs and being in sports and stuff, and it's just kind of boring not having any of that. So I would just say really get involved in that. High school goes by really quickly.
16: What do you plan to do after high school?
18: My plan after high school is to attend the University of Utah and go the pre-med route. So I'm super excited to do that.
16: These are the students we've brought in for soccer. Please introduce yourself.
19: My name is Molly.
16: What got you into soccer?
19: I've been doing it for a while since I was little, but it was only like serious in high school.
16: Makes sense. How was your season this year?
19: It was good. We made a lot of improvements since last year. We won a game, just one, but it was really fun. And the team did really well.
16: What would you recommend to someone that's just now joining a team or learning how to work with others?
19: I would say just reach out to your teammates and get to know them. And don't wait for them to come to you, but just make as many friends as possible so you really can get to know your teammates.
16: Thank you so much. On to our next player. Please introduce yourself.
20: Hi, my name is Amara Kabbalah.
16: What got you into soccer?
20: What got me into soccer was that most of my friends joined, and it was the only sport that I kind of only had friends in.
16: That's fair.
20: Yeah.
16: Real. How did you like your season this year? How'd it go?
20: This year, we had the best chemistry, I think, and a lot of the players are really younger than me, so it was kind of fun bossing them around a little bit, and I'm going to miss Heidi Piccolo and Cece because they're the best seniors, the only seniors on our team, but yeah.
16: That's really sweet. How is it working on a team for you? What would you say to other people that are just recently joining a team or just learning how to work with others?
20: For the first bases for soccer, it's kind of hard to communicate on the field for sure. And I don't know, I feel like bonding with each other helps us on the field and outside.
16: Those were some amazing answers. Thank you so much. Thank you so much for listening to this week's Barely News.
13: That's it for Barely News this week.
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21: This is National Native News. I'm Jill Freitas. Former Democratic Alaska Congresswoman Mary Peltola visited Petersburg earlier this week in her campaign to once the incumbent U.S. Senator Dan Sullivan. Peltola addressed a group of more than 50 people at Petersburg's Alaska Native Brotherhood John Hanson Senior Hall as part of a one-hour meet-and-greet. She encouraged residents to get out and vote this year.
22: So many of the things that we are working on in Alaska just become political footballs for people in the lower 48 or some administration. And we're better than that. We're bigger than that. We are going to put our foot down and not be used as a political football.
21: During her speech, Peltola emphasized supporting elders, children, and addressing affordability. Peltola's campaign told KFSK she was not available for questions from local media during her visit. Local Assembly member James Valentine says Peltola made time to talk to local leaders about a wide range of issues before the event. Valentine says he spoke with her about out-migration in the region.
23: Me, as a younger Assembly member and a young, community leader, I asked her in just more of stating just my concerns about the younger generation retention in Southeast Alaska. And she's from Western Alaska, and I know she feels the same way.
21: That same day, Peltola also hosted a meet-and-greet in Wrangell on a neighboring island. This week, she visited other Southeast Alaska communities, including Ketchikan, Sitka, and will be in Haines Friday. The Senate primary takes place in August, and the general election is in November. This story was provided by KFSK's Taylor Heckart. The thick winter ice of the Yukon River has washed out to the Bering Sea, signaling the end of breakup season on the Yukon Delta. Last week, communities along the Yukon River experienced ice jam-related flooding. For some, it was among the most severe breakup impacts in recent memory. The communities of Holy Cross and Pilot Station saw water enter homes and, in some cases, cover airport runways. But as of Tuesday evening, significant ice jams close to the mouth of the Yukon gave way and the water began to recede. Mike Ottenweller is a meteorologist with the Alaska Pacific River Forecast Center. He's been a part of the River Watch team doing daily aerial surveys, tracking the Yukon River's breakup.
24: We watched the very last little bit of the ice run that was at one point 40 miles long, and maybe even if you go back a couple weeks, 90 miles long at some points. But we watched that clear out to the coastal areas and past those last villages and making its way out to the Bering Sea.
21: Overall, he says this year's Yukon River breakup trended toward dynamic and was about 5 days later than average, which was expected coming out of this year's frigid winter. Laura Havemeister with the State Department of Homeland Security and Emergency Management says though the flooding is receding, the recovery process is still ongoing. She points to Alakanuk, which experienced flooding on some roadways.
25: We could not make it into town, unfortunately, just because of that flooding. So we're working with the city manager and with the SAR team to really understand those inundation areas.
21: From shuttling the team from the airstrip to providing on-the-ground updates, Havemeister says the state says the community aspect of the operation is a powerful one. The team concluded their aerial surveys for the 2026 Yukon River breakup on Tuesday. This story was provided by KYUK's Samantha Watson. I'm Jill Freitas.

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6: I'm meteorologist Peter Chan at the National Weather Service for Alaska statewide weather on this Friday, May 29th. While we still have some scattered showers and a few thunderstorms that pop up with the afternoon and early evening heating across areas of the interior, and that will happen once again on Saturday, a few of these storms could even put down a little bit of small hail or grapple, but they'll actually be decreasing in coverage as we go into Sunday and early next week. And that's all in response to a ridge of high pressure that will be building from northwest Canada and the Panhandle across the lower half of the mainland and out into the Bering Sea. This is going to bring about drier and much warmer temperatures, especially for the central southern interior and the southeast part of the state, where temperatures are going to be rising into the 60s and 70s. And I can't rule out an isolated 80 degree reading. One place that could happen would be, say, Talkeetna or in the Mat-Su Valley with a gentle north northwest downslope flow off of the Alaska Range. Under these circumstances, really tends to warm the air. And so, again, areas of the Susitna Valley could easily be well into the 70s here by Tuesday and Wednesday of next week. Now, of course, that's going to lend toward increased drying of vegetation, so that will enhance the fire danger. But the good news is we're not going to have lightning as prevalent, so that will reduce the risk. The other thing we're going to be watching, though, is that we have a strong low pressure system, unusually strong in the North Pacific, that's going to impact Kodiak Island later Sunday night and especially during the day on Monday. This storm system is going to fling a strong front westward, bringing east winds of gale and storm force. There could even be a few gusts into lower hurricane force, maybe upwards of 70, 75 miles an hour along east side of Kodiak Island and into some of the areas around Chinook and other side of Shelikof Strait. So stay tuned to that again when that system will have impacts later Sunday and especially on Monday. And then coming up this weekend, the full blue moon Saturday night into Sunday morning, the second full moon in the month of May. For Alaska statewide weather, I'm Peter Chan.
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5: From KMXT in Kodiak, it's the Alaska Fisheries Report. I'm Terry Haynes.
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9: 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In recognition of the fishing industry, which provides more than 50,000 Alaskan jobs from a renewable source.
5: False Pass will soon see a surge in marine traffic as boats head north for the summer salmon seasons. But mariners won't have the normal guidance they're used to when trafficking through the shallow Eastern Aleutian Pass that connects the Gulf of Alaska and the Bering Sea. KUCB's Maggie Nelson reports that nearly 30 buoys in the area have been reported as lost.
10: Daniel Davis is the chief of waterways management for the U.S. Coast Guard. He says all navigational aid buoys near False Pass have gone missing.
11: We have 29 buoys that mark the False Pass into Betchman Bay and then into the Bering side. And then also we have 8 fixed structures. Those are the beacons on the shoreline. And it was reported that all of those buoys apparently are missing.
10: The Coast Guard released a navigational safety advisory on May 1st, warning mariners of the lost buoys. Boats will be heading north through False Pass up to the Bristol Bay region for the summer salmon season soon. The region is also home to the Area M commercial salmon fishery, which begins in June. Increased vessel traffic includes smaller gillnet boats and purse seiners, as well as larger tender boats that transport goods and fish between harvesters and processing plants.
11: My primary concern from the waterways perspective are the tender vessels that tend to be quite a bit larger in terms of their clearance to the bottom and any obstructions that might be down there.
10: Davis says it's possible that some of the buoys sank or were dragged and could cause dangerous obstructions on the seafloor, especially for deeper drafting boats. The buoys are held in place with concrete sinkers that weigh about 6,500 pounds or more, he says, so it takes a lot of force to move them. David Sirius also works for the Coast Guard's waterways management. He says they're not certain yet what caused the buoys to go missing.
12: We don't know if the buoys parted through their moorings or if some of them sank or, you know, we're not exactly sure what we're going to find until we get there and look.
10: There's a chance it was ice related. Michael Lawson is a meteorologist with the Alaska Sea Ice Program. He says False Pass was completely choked in with sea ice in March. The eastern Bering Sea region, from the Pribilof Islands to the Alaska Peninsula, saw some of the worst sea ice in at least 15 years. Lawson says that's likely closer to 30. Still, Davis says the Coast Guard won't know for sure if sea ice moved or sank the buoys until the organization can perform some surveying.
11: Once we get out there and get a helicopter on scene, we'll try to figure out what's there. We're pretty confident that we'll get an air survey before operations begin.
10: Next, they'll bring in the Coast Guard cutter Cypress out of Kodiak.
11: They'll go out and do a comprehensive survey visually and with their small boats.
10: Davis says they'll be relying on help from the National Oceanic and Atmospheric Administration to get that work done. NOAA will be using a multi-beam sonar to survey the waterway for obstructions.
11: You only have about 13 or 14 feet of water to work with, and you're really tide dependent for that buoy tender to get in there and do that work. So having NOAA help us is super critical to our own safety.
10: He says they'll begin surveying and then restoring the buoys on May 28th. In the meantime, the Coast Guard has sent out broadcasts and reached out to various organizations notifying mariners of the missing buoys. They will also update the navigational safety information based on feedback from mariners in the area. Reporting for KUCB, I'm Maggie Nelson.
13: The Alaska Fisheries Report is brought to you in part by the Alaska Marine Safety Education Association, providing U.S. Coast Guard accepted hands-on safety training for all of Alaska's fishermen and their families. AMSEA at amse.org or 907-747-3287.
5: The Alaska Department of Law has voided regulations aimed at restricting the Area M commercial salmon fishery. As reported by KUCB's Theo Greenlee, the regulations were passed by the State Board of Fisheries in February and quickly challenged in a lawsuit brought by the Aleutians East Borough, the native village of Unga, and 2 commercial fishing groups. They argued the regulations couldn't be enforced because the Board of Fisheries violated state ethics laws while adopting them. The groups dropped the lawsuit on May 20th after the state revoked the new rules, with both sides agreeing to end the case. Area M has long been at the center of a fight over salmon conservation in western Alaska, where low chum and chinook returns have led to major restrictions on subsistence fishing. The 5 regulations approved by board members at their February meeting would have reduced when and where commercial salmon harvesters could fish in the South Alaska Peninsula, commonly called Area M. They would also have added closures tied to Chinook salmon harvests.
14: The borough and other plaintiffs, including the native village of Unga, argued that some of the board's votes were invalid due to undisclosed conflicts of interest, and that some of the board members should not have participated in the vote. The issue has divided fishing groups across Alaska for decades. Subsistence harvesters in western Alaska, most notably native communities in the Yukon-Kuskokwim region, have raised alarm over dismal salmon returns. They say the intercept fishery in Area M has contributed to poor returns in their region and led to closures that threaten their entire way of life. Area M fishermen and local officials say the restrictions would hurt fishing communities without doing much to help salmon returns. Representative Louise Stutes applauded the Attorney General's decision to void the board's actions. She said, quote, "This is not an isolated incident, but instead part of an escalating pattern by the board to subvert the public process and its own regulations." The Aleutians East Borough called the state's action a complete victory.
9: Statewide support of the Alaska Fisheries Report comes from Satellite Technical Services, providing satellite communication solutions for commercial fishermen across the state of Alaska. 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
14: The U.S. Coast Guard search and rescue teams in Juneau are asking residents to help prevent false alerts. As reported by KTOO's Yvonne Crumry, a false alert is any time the Coast Guard's search and rescue systems are activated when there is no real emergency. But responders still have to treat it like it is one, says U.S. Coast Guard Arctic District Master Chief Greg Slusher.
15: If we can't get a hold of somebody in a pretty timely fashion, we've got to assume that, you know, we're dealing with distress and we'll launch appropriately.
14: False alerts happen often in southeast Alaska, according to the Coast Guard, and when they do happen, it takes up emergency response resources, which are already limited and can endanger Coast Guard responders. False alerts can happen in a few different ways. In southeast Alaska, unmanned kayaks and paddleboards are often washed out into the water, and someone reports it as a possible overturned vessel.
15: If we get that reported to us, we have to assume somebody was on it and fell off of it at some point, and so we're going to open up a search and rescue case and look into that further.
14: Slusher advises people to write their names and phone numbers on their kayaks and paddleboards so that emergencies can be ruled out quickly if the boats slip away accidentally. The Coast Guard also responds to emergency beacons or satellite communicators that have been triggered accidentally. Slusher says that's one reason why it's important to keep emergency position indicating radio beacons or EPIRBs registered and up to date.
15: We've all probably had our phone go off, and the next thing you know, you're calling 911 by accident. The best thing is to follow up and say, "Hey, I'm sorry, this is an accident. No harm, no foul."
14: Slusher says anyone can call the Coast Guard to report an accidental false alert at 1-855-406-8724. And as always, he advises people to share their boating plans with loved ones.
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14: A beloved Tlingit leader and fishing rights advocate in Juneau died last month at the age of 77. Clarence Butch Leite was a tireless advocate for Alaskan Native fishing rights and sovereignty. He devoted his life to the preservation of the Taku River, where his family fished for generations. KTOO's Yvonne Crumry reports.
17: Clarence Butch Leite was Yanyedi in Taku Kwan, born and raised in Juneau. He was a Vietnam War veteran, grandfather, and great-grandfather. Leite died at the age of 77 on April 10th. Until his death, he served as president of the Douglas Indian Association, a tribal government based on Douglas Island. For most of his life, Leite advocated for restoring and preserving Alaska Native fishing rights and the health of the Taku River. In 2021, he participated in a city and borough of Juneau project called Juneau Voices. Interviews with locals who lived through Juneau's history were edited and placed along the seawalk for anyone to listen to.
18: The history of fisheries in Alaska, like so much of our history, is a history of theft.
17: In Lighty's installment, he talks about growing up fishing and the moment when the tradition was threatened by the 1973 Limited Entry Act.
18: It restricts the number of fishermen who can fish. They're trying to stop some of the outside fishermen from the lower 48. But it doesn't work out like that, and it makes it harder for locals to keep our livelihood.
17: Lighty inherited his father's fishing boat and business, but he wasn't allowed to use it.
18: I decide to fight. I'm not going to let anyone tell me I can't commercial fish. I come in with a stack of papers this high. I use their weapons against them.
17: It worked. Lighty got his permit.
18: Generations of Yanyadi fishermen. My grandfather, Willie Peters. My uncle, James Peters. My father and me. And now my grandson, Philip Andres Kedienti, who's fished with me since he was five.
17: Last year, during a panel discussion about the future of Alaska fisheries, Lighty continued to push for change.
18: We need to have a big say-so in what's going on. This is our country first. This is our fishery first. I want to leave it to my grandkids. I don't like to see the way it's going now.
17: He fought against pollution in the Taku River that he worried stems from mining in British Columbia. Here he is in a meeting with Canadian mining company leadership in 2025.
18: We're not going to back down or give way because there's too much at stake here. And if we lose the Taku and then that's it, it won't come back. That's the bottom line right there.
17: At a memorial on Wednesday at the Elizabeth Paradovich Hall, Lighty's sister-in-law, Barbara Cadiente Nelson, said he was always fighting for a better future for Tlingit people in Juneau.
19: And to this day, and right to the very end, he was still talking about the vision for Douglas Indian Association, the land-based tribe of this area. He was still pushing us as a council to define a path for our young people to be rooted in place, just as he was.
17: As family and loved ones lined up to get food, Cadiente Nelson said even that was a gift from Lighty.
20: Tonight, you will be receiving some of the sockeye that Butch caught down in the Taku. So even now, he's feeding us.
17: And in his own words, in Juneau Voices, Lighty said he hoped his family will always be able to fish and eat Taku sockeye.
18: I hope the salmon always return to the Taku River. I hope that people protect the watershed from more pollution. I hope as Tlingits, we will once again have our fishing fleet back.
17: In Juneau, I'm Yvonne Cromery.
21: Colon cancer is the third most common cancer in both men and women, but we can change those statistics with a simple screening. Colon cancer can be cured in up to 90% of people when caught early. If you're at normal risk, the American Cancer Society now recommends regular colon cancer screening starting at age 45. Talk to your doctor about a screening schedule that's right for you or give the caregivers at Providence Kodiak Island Medical Center a call to schedule a screening at 907-486-9580. Friends and neighbors caring for friends and neighbors.
22: It's hard to argue against keeping the facilities warm and the lights on.
23: Legislators await the governor's signature on a bill that would help fix deteriorating rural schools. 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Good evening, I'm Lori Townsend. Also tonight, after four police shootings this year, Anchorage's police chief calls for a broader conversation.
24: And it's what are we doing as a community that's broader? Who are we going to sit down at the table with and have like a real discussion?
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25: Alaska News Nightly is brought to you in part by your local public radio station. 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
23: Many kids in Alaska go to school in buildings with leaking roofs, broken water pipes, and failing foundations. During a committee hearing in March, Senator Lyman Hoffman told colleagues it's an issue that bubbled to the top during this year's legislative session.
0: Even though the whole state is having a problem balancing its checkbook, at the top of the list is education.
23: As Emily Schwing reports for KYUK, the education budget waiting for a signature from Governor Mike Dunleavy could more than triple what lawmakers allocated last year.
1: This month, the state legislature sent a budget bill to Governor Mike Dunleavy. It includes more than $148 million to help repair deteriorating public schools. If Dunleavy signs off, the money could pay for dozens of school infrastructure projects.
2: I do appreciate it.
1: Madeline Aguillard is the superintendent of the Cusbuck School District, located more than 200 miles west of Anchorage.
2: However, you know, the hole that the state is in as far as capital improvement for public schools across the state is so deep, so big, that it's going to take a long time, I guess, to hit that word enough.
1: Aguillard has spent more than 2 years advocating for 9 rural schools in her district, including the school in the tiny roadless community of Sleepmute. For 2 decades, the district asked the state to pay to fix a leaking roof. That didn't happen, and now the whole school needs to be replaced because of damage. One lawmaker labeled Sleepmute's school the poster child for what's wrong with Alaska's public school infrastructure.
2: This isn't just about Cusbuck. This isn't just about Western Alaska. This is an Alaska problem statewide. I mean, it's the reality. And I truly believe that we have to keep telling the stories of our community. And I think that you did a great job setting that foundation and really spurring the conversation.
1: Last year, KYUK, ProPublica, and NPR reported a severe health and safety crisis inside the buildings used daily for public education. Some of the worst conditions exist inside rural public schools, where the majority of students are Alaska Native. That reporting also highlighted problems with the system school districts use to apply for maintenance and construction dollars. Back in March, lawmakers questioned Education Commissioner Dina Bishop about that process.
3: There is, I would personally say, a flaw in the system in the ranking that we are trying to fix.
1: This year, school districts requested more than $1.12 billion in infrastructure funding. That's the highest amount in decades. Lawmakers came back with an education budget that's much higher than last year's. But still, it only makes up 13% of the money school districts asked for statewide.
22: There's so many competing priorities in our state.
1: That's Senator Lukey Tobin, a Democrat from Anchorage. She chairs the Senate Education Committee. Tobin says state budget challenges mean everyone's competing for scraps.
22: There's so many things that any one person could point to and say, this is the biggest struggle or the biggest challenge Alaskans face.
1: In the absence of a permanent solution to pay for decades of backlogged major maintenance projects in schools, the legislature has relied on a few stopgap measures to help. Tobin, for example, led an effort this year to create a one-time grant program to help defray rising energy costs for school districts.
22: It's hard to argue against keeping the facilities warm and the lights on.
1: 3 days before this year's session was set to end, Alaska's Senate voted to make Tobin's program permanent beginning in 2028. Governor Dunleavy has until early June to sign the budget lawmakers sent to his desk. According to Tobin, there's no indication this year that he won't sign off. But in all 8 years that Dunleavy has served as governor, he's used his veto power to cut state investment in public school infrastructure. In Anchorage, I'm Emily Schwing.
23: Anybody hoping to throw their hat in the ring to be Alaska's next governor, senator, congressman, or state legislator is running out of time. The deadline to run for statewide office is 5 p.m. on Monday. There are already 20 candidates running for governor and dozens more seeking other state and federal offices. And as Alaska Public Media's Eric Stone reports, there are three things to watch as the deadline approaches.
4: Thing one to look out for is late surprise entries. We've had several of those recently. Former Governor Bill Walker filed paperwork Thursday and says he'll most likely join the race for governor. U.S. Senator Dan Sullivan also has a new challenger, a Petersburg teacher who, in a fun twist, is also named Dan Sullivan. And there was yet another entry into the governor's race Friday as former state legislator Liesl McGuire filed a letter of intent, bringing the field of candidates to 20. McGuire spent 16 years representing Anchorage in the House and Senate, and in 2024 chaired the No on Two campaign. Opposing the repeal of open primaries and ranked choice voting. She says she'd like to build a better relationship between the legislature and the governor.
6: I don't approach leadership from a partisan point of view. I approach it from a people point of view and a problems and solutions point of view.
4: McGuire serves as a Republican in the state legislature, and she's still registered with the GOP, but she says she has reservations about the current direction of the party and hasn't decided whether to officially change her party affiliation before filing to run on Monday. McGuire does have a running mate, though, independent Elizabeth Rexford, who most recently worked as a legislative staffer for a Fairbanks Republican. And that brings us to thing two on the things to watch list, running mates. Candidates have to indicate who will run alongside them for lieutenant governor. And finding someone to put their life on hold to run for a relatively low-profile office where the pay is $140,000 a year is no small feat. That's according to first-time Republican gubernatorial candidate and Anchorage podiatrist Matt Halala.
7: I heard it from probably three candidates that it would be a big pay cut for them to become a lieutenant governor here.
4: Halala did eventually find a running mate in former Wasilla Republican Representative Jesse Sumner. Halala says he was looking for someone young, 30s or 40s, and he says Sumner's experience in government and the construction industry is an asset.
7: I have not known him long, but he's a perfect fit.
4: Two more made announcements in recent days, including Republican former Revenue Commissioner Adam Crum, who picked Bob Craig, a former VA hospital front desk clerk, who was most recently CEO of an Anchorage cardiology practice. Crum says he'd task Craig with leading a cost-cutting effort similar to Elon Musk's Department of Government Efficiency.
8: He's a great guy when it comes to leadership skills, organization, and process, understanding government function. And that's the key thing in lieutenant governor.
4: And Democratic Anchorage Senator Matt Klayman picked Sarah Skeel, the chief administrator for Providence Alaska Medical Center.
11: Sarah Skeel is just a very bright, talented, capable woman with really strong and vast experience in the healthcare field. I'm really pleased to have her part of the team.
4: Matsu Borough Mayor Edna DeVries, a Republican, named Talkeetna physician George Hightower as her would-be number two, according to the Division of Elections, and more are set to announce soon. Even then, some prominent candidates do not have anyone beside them on the ticket, notably Republicans Treg Taylor and Nancy Dahlstrom. Taylor and Dahlstrom didn't return phone calls on Friday. And that's thing three to watch, attrition. Will all the candidates who've announced a run actually make it to the August primary? Halala, the Anchorage podiatrist, says he expects some candidates to drop out ahead of the 5 p.m. Monday deadline.
7: And I'm sure they were maybe thinking the same about me. So I do still imagine at least three or four would maybe just let it expire. The ones that haven't filed yet.
4: He didn't say who. For now, though, with just a few days to go, the field is only growing. Reporting in Juneau, I'm Eric Stone.
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23: 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Stay with us.
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23: Three climbers on Denali, North America's tallest peak, have died after a fall late Wednesday. The Associated Press reports that a Latvian mountaineering group released the information today. Mountaineering rangers rescued a fourth climber on Thursday. They were part of a 7-person Latvian mountaineering expedition traversing the West Buttress Route, the most popular route to the 20,310-foot summit. The fall happened near Denali Pass, which is at about 18,200 feet. More than 130 people have died on the mountain in the park's history. 1,000 to 1,200 climbers attempt to reach the top each year, mostly during May and June. 2 people died on Denali last year, both of them skiers. The Anchorage Police Department wants broader support and conversation around the behavioral health issues that Police Chief Sean Case says are driving high rates of police shootings. Case released new details today about the latest such shooting, which was the 4th so far this year. Alaska Public Media's Hannah Floor has the story.
5: Reports of gunfire brought Anchorage police to the city's east side early in the morning of May 19th.
9: When the officers arrived on scene, the individual was still sitting on the ground on the side of the road.
5: That's Police Chief Sean Case at a press conference Friday describing the incident, during which police say officers shot and killed 33-year-old Emil McCord. Case says body camera footage shows McCord getting up, walking into the road, and raising his right arm toward the sky.
9: One of the commands is, drop it. I don't want to shoot you. Drop it. And the officer at this point in time could clearly observe that he was holding a weapon, a handgun, in his right hand.
5: Case says McCord slowly lowered the handgun, pointing it at the officers, who then shot him. Case says the whole thing played out in less than 20 seconds, but he says it's part of a long-running problem in Alaska's largest city. Anchorage has some of the highest rates of police shootings per capita in the country. That's 17 in the last 2 years. After McCord's death, Chief Case called for a broader conversation about gun violence in the city. He says the high numbers are a reflection of behavioral health problems and substance misuse. He says it's time to start involving other organizations and affected groups. Case says he spends time with the family members of people shot by police, and they often tell him there were warning signs. Case says the police department wants to involve medical and behavioral health professionals and churches and schools.
9: There's only so much we can do in a 20-second call, you know, and it's what are we doing as a community that's broader? Who are we going to sit down at the table with and have like a real discussion?
5: The city has created several crisis response teams within various departments. The police department's mobile intervention team, known as MIT, is made up of officers paired with social workers and healthcare professionals. But MIT didn't respond on May 19th. Case says the intervention teams are limited in what they can do, and they don't work at night, even though that's when 2/3 of Anchorage police shootings occur. Case says the May 19th incident was unfolding too quickly, and there was a gun involved.
9: You know, this is an individual that's walking out into a roadway with a gun, and at that point, the communication really is addressing that immediate threat, which is drop the gun, put the gun down.
5: Case says the officers responded exactly as they were trained to. Still, one of the officers involved in McCord's shooting has shot 3 other people in the last 2 years. Case says while that may look like a statistical anomaly, there's a good explanation. Officer Jacob Jones works the night shift, and he's a canine officer. Case says canine officers are often the first to respond to high-risk calls.
9: I understand the frustration when we have these shootings. We're with you. The officers are involved in these incidences. The officer that's been involved in 4 of these, I can promise you where he's at is not in a great place himself.
5: The State Office of Special Prosecutions reviews every police shooting in Alaska and has ruled that all of the 17 that happened in Anchorage in the past 2 years were legally justified. The Office of Special Prosecutions has until early July to determine whether the shooting that killed Emil McCord was legally justified. As per department policy, Anchorage police are set to release video of the incident after that determination is made. In Anchorage, I'm Hannah Floor.
23: Golden Valley Electric Association said on Wednesday that the co-op will soon sharply increase how much it charges members to help pay for fuel to generate electricity. KUAC's Tim Ellis reports.
10: GVEA sent out emails

0: That's mainly because the co-op no longer has access to cheaper electricity from utilities in Anchorage and the MATSU due to dwindling natural gas reserves that they use to generate power.
1: So we're running those diesel units more to meet demand because we're not getting any energy from South Central.
0: In addition, the cold winter and cool spring weather required Golden Valley to generate more electricity than it had anticipated during those 3 months. That factor and an overall increased demand required the co-op to rely more on its diesel-fueled generators.
1: We did see just higher loads across the board on the residential and on the industrial side. We're just using more electricity than what we had traditionally seen historically.
0: And that happened just as the price of diesel skyrocketed, mainly because of a worldwide shortage of the fuel caused by the war in Iran.
1: When we filed our last cost of power adjustment end of February timeframe, fuel prices were about $2.50 a gallon for what we were buying for our power plants. Fast forward to today, it's $5.10 per gallon for that same fuel product. So more than double the cost of what we had projected during that timeframe.
0: Golden Valley's members already pay more for electricity than any of the other Rail Belt utilities, even more so now that the co-op is increasing the fuel and purchased power charge of their monthly bills. Million said Golden Valley's management and board aim to adjust that part of their bills so it'll cover the cost of generating or buying electricity in the coming fiscal quarter. He says when that doesn't work as planned, the co-op will keep its members informed. Million says that's what he's been doing in meetings over the past few months in Fairbanks and outlying communities, and he says he'll continue to do that.
1: As we continue through the summer, as we're seeing things shake out of what it's looking like, I will personally be communicating out to the membership on what we're seeing and what that's looking like going into the next quarter as well.
0: He says he also wants members who are having problems paying their electricity bills to contact Golden Valley to work out extended payment plans or other arrangements. Members who need help can contact Golden Valley. In Delta Junction, I'm Tim Ellis.
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0: A bill to increase state funding for free legal aid to vulnerable Alaskans passed into law without the governor's signature last week. House Bill 48 allows the legislature to boost funding to the Alaska Legal Services Corporation, a nonprofit that provides free civil legal aid to low-income Alaskans. It targets issues like housing disputes, domestic violence, and tribal self-government. Maggie Hum, the corporation's executive director, says the bill's passing is a major milestone toward closing Alaska's gap in access to justice.
1: I think there is not always the recognition of how many legal problems individuals face, and particularly low-income individuals, and how impactful those legal issues, if they go unresolved, can be on a family.
0: Democratic House Representative Sarah Hannon sponsored the bill. It passed both bodies with Republican crossover support in early May. Hannon said the change will allow the legislature to provide more reliable support to the nonprofit that offers aid to low-income Alaskans who need legal aid but can't afford it.
2: The hope is this is a much more stable and predictable amount of funding from the state to assist Alaska Legal Services with delivering legal services to poor Alaskans.
0: The bill received pushback from some legislators who said they were concerned about the cost as the state grapples with a long-running structural deficit. Right now, state law sets aside 10% of the fees paid annually to the Alaska court system to go to the nonprofit. Once it goes into law, Hannon's

0: bill amends state statute to increase that to 25%, providing an estimated $400,000 in additional funding. The change takes effect on August 23rd. Petersburg's local tribe launched its first canoe in a century last Sunday, setting out on a canoe journey to the biannual Celebration Festival in Juneau. Pullers from around the region joined the highly anticipated launch out of Petersburg, and dozens of people gathered dockside to see them off on the multi-day journey. KFSK's Olivia Rose reports.
1: It's a clear morning with calm seas at South Harbor. A group of canoes from several different communities are about to embark from Petersburg to paddle together to Juneau, camping and visiting villages along the way. It's a tradition known as Journey. And Petersburg's local tribe says launching this canoe journey from the island town is a big deal. They believe it's the community's first official launch of this kind in recorded memory. And preparations are coming to a head at the harbor's boat ramp. Shoshani Brandon Ware loads supplies onto Petersburg's new Thlinkit-style canoe. It's fiberglass and 39 feet long.
2: Man, this ballast actually makes this canoe snappy. Wait, with all this water in here?
1: Ware is moving around cases of water bottles added for extra weight. That's because just 9 people will be in the canoe at a time, instead of a dozen like originally planned.
2: We make do with 9. We figured out we could actually move this thing with about 5 people.
1: Ware is the skipper and the local tribal council vice president. He's been devoting a lot of time coordinating and preparing for today, from planning to paddle practice with the pullers.
2: We're making a journey of it, and it'll be a good time.
1: His two brothers are also at the ramp getting ready for the launch. Billy Ware is gearing up at the front of the canoe.
3: My English name is Billy Ware. My Thlinkit name is Saguch, and we are going on this canoe journey today. This is a big, big thing. We've waited over 100-something years for this now. And it's a culmination of everything our ancestors have put before us. We are just trying to do the best with what they gave us, and they gave us a great foundation.
1: Billy and Brandon's brother, Adam, says he's excited too.
4: My name's Khatu Sab, and my government name is Adam Ware. Just kind of feels more surreal right now. It's actually happening, and all this planning we've put into it, it's just surreal to me that we're actually launching today.
1: He says the biggest concern has been the weather. The other handful of pullers at the ramp agree. But they're somewhat relieved knowing fishing vessels are traveling with the group as safety boats. It will take over a week to paddle more than 100 miles from Petersburg to Juneau. For many of the pullers, it will be their first time attending the Celebration Festival there. It's a big event that happens every other year, where thousands of people gather to honor and uplift Indigenous culture. Some travel for the occasion by canoe. Gooch Tla Victoria Moore last went to Celebration in 2004. And this year is the first time with her son, Alex.
5: There is risk in this whole adventure, but I'm just thinking about all of us coming together, you know, and helping my son connect with a culture. You know, this is going to be a whole new experience. Alex's Thlinkit name, Daha Gooch. And with Alex, everybody's been so good about inclusion. For him, you know, he has autism. He has a different language than we do, you know, than out of the ordinary. So I'm just excited to see the joy in Alex and this, and for us just to create these memories together, you know, for the first time.
1: Moore puts on her life jacket when Stephanie Hayes, a friend who is a weaver, gives a quick parting gift.
6: This is a toque tassel from my first piece.
5: Oh my goodness.
6: Oh my gosh! Life jacket, because I want you to have peace from a choucat rope. Go with you the whole journey.
5: That is amazing. From your first piece.
6: From my first piece.
5: Oh my gosh!
6: I love you. Thank you, Alex. I got a rope to wear.
5: Oh my
6: goodness! On my first piece. I have a choucat rope the whole way.
7: You're
6: welcome, Alex. You'll have a good paddle this week.
2: There we go. All right. Let's untie and we'll head over.
1: More well wishes for the pullers happen over at the launch site. At the other side of the harbor, dozens of people gather throughout the upper and lower dock and gangway to witness the historic canoe launch.
2: Push up the dock. All right.
8: The ancestors are
5: going to
8: be with you all the way.
1: Ki Yalk is the Thlinkit name of Petersburg's canoe. It translates to English as the killer whale canoe. Petersburg's group pulls the canoe into the middle of the harbor and joins three more canoes that came to town for the official launch. The groups all float side by side as their journey is blessed with a prayer.
7: Till we meet again, folks.
9: Can I get a hoo-ha?
10: Hoo-ha!
1: Keet Yauk glides out first from the cluster, officially launching the canoe journey out of Petersburg. Canoe landing protocols happen in Juneau on June 2nd. Celebration kicks off June 3rd. Reporting in Petersburg, I'm Olivia Rose.
0: And finally tonight, we have a correction to a story from last night about federal grants to tribes to improve electric grids, which misstated the grant allocation for the 16-tribe consortium led by the Native Village of Council. The group has so far been awarded about $2.8 million for 2024 and are waiting to hear what will be allocated for 2025 and 26. And that's all for this edition of Alaska News Nightly. If you missed any of tonight's stories, we're online at alaskapublic.org and wherever you get your podcasts. We had reports tonight from Emily Schwing and Hannah Floor in Anchorage, Eric Stone and Clarice Larson in Juneau, Tim Ellis in Delta Junction, and Olivia Rose in Petersburg. If you want to send us a news tip, question, or comment, email us news@alaskapublic.org. Our audio engineer is Crystal Hyde. Casey Grove produced tonight's show. And I'm Lori Townsend. Have a great weekend.

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0: 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I'm Juana Summers.
1: And I'm Sasha Pfeiffer. Despite the country's tough real estate market, a small but growing share of Gen Zers are managing to buy homes.
0: Although it sometimes does require help from their parents.
2: I'm the only one on the mortgage. I'm taking care of the mortgage, so it's in my hands to figure out the rest of homeowning.
1: First News. Live from NPR News in Washington, I'm Janine Herbst. A federal judge today froze President Trump's efforts to create a $1.8 billion fund for people who claimed they were politically persecuted by Justice Department investigations. The order prohibits the Trump administration from establishing the fund or processing disbursements, at least until a hearing is held next month in a pending lawsuit challenging the taxpayer-supported fund's legality. Both Democrats and Republicans in Congress have objected to the fund, especially the possibility that the money would go to people who attacked the Capitol and assaulted law enforcement on January 6th. And Pierce Tom Dreisbach has more.
3: When it comes to Congress, I mean, it goes somewhat to the heart of separation of powers. They're supposed to decide how the government spends money. And this fund has not been explicitly approved by Congress or approved by a judge. And Senator Tom Tillis, a Republican from North Carolina, called it, quote, stupid on stilts. But the administration says this money is needed to correct past wrongs. They say anyone can apply, Republican or Democrat.
1: And here's Tom Dreisbach. Multiple groups are suing over the fund. Major stock indices closed higher today. NPR's Rafael Nam has more.
4: Despite the economic concerns created by the war with Iran, stock indexes have been hitting records this month, with the Nasdaq up 8% in May. That's because investors believe the war will end sooner rather than later. Oil prices, for example, have fallen sharply this month. But it's also that company earnings have been decent, and consumer spending has held up better than expected, despite the high gas prices, in part because of tax refunds. The issue here, though, is that even if the war ends, gas prices will take a while to return to levels from before the U.S. and Israel attacked Iran. So the inflation risks to the U.S. economy are far from over. Rafael Nam, NPR News.
1: And on Wall Street at the close, the Dow was up 363 points, Nasdaq up 55. You're listening to NPR News. A very hot May has obliterated many temperature records across Europe. NPR's Eleanor Beardsley reports, scientists say Europe is warming twice as fast as any other continent.
5: Typically, heat records are broken by fractions of a degree, but this week they've been demolished by whole numbers. A new record has been set in England at 35.1 degrees centigrade or 95 degrees Fahrenheit, which was recorded at London Kew Gardens. The previous May record was from 1922 and a full 5 degrees lower. Portugal was the first European country to reach 40 degrees centigrade in May. That's 104 degrees Fahrenheit, and more than 200 weather stations broke May records across Spain. Europe is warming faster due to melting glaciers and changes in atmospheric currents around the continent, which is increasing heat waves and severe weather patterns. Eleanor Beardsley, NPR News, Paris.
1: Novak Djokovic's quest for a record 25th Grand Slam has ended with a defeat to Joan Fonseca in the French Open's third round. The 39-year-old Serb is a three-time champ at the French Open, but he lost to the 19-year-old Brazilian 7-5 in the fifth set today. It was hot there with temperatures reaching 91 degrees, and Djokovic looked exhausted in the fifth set. His exit leaves the men's draw even more open, especially after Jannik Sinner's second round exit yesterday. This is NPR.

0: bleeding to death. Limb injuries are common from attack drones, which drop explosive charges or explode after diving into their targets. The standard medical goal is to get tourniquets off within 2 hours, but this one was in place for 7. And Tara said sometimes they're left on for days. The Ukrainians were brought to the U.S. with federal funding by a UNC Chapel Hill military-civilian partnership called Carolina Medic. It helps train military medical workers, including special operations medics. Nate Stokes, a former Army medic himself, is the UNC program's manager.
1: We have to get better at providing better care closer to the front line for longer periods of time. And then we have to force protect that care because we're not going to be able to get the patients away as often or as quickly as we'd like.
0: For years, the U.S. military has been preparing for conflicts with sophisticated adversaries such as China that could create similar challenges for casualty care, especially the difficulty of evacuating wounded troops, keeping them alive longer until they can be, and getting supplies like fresh blood to the front lines.
2: We have to change our tactics, our procedures, our mindset about how we approach the new battlefield.
0: Colonel Jennifer Gurney, an Army surgeon, leads the Pentagon's Joint Trauma System, which is tasked with improving combat casualty care. The wounded will still need help quickly, so in terms of physiology, the golden hour hasn't changed.
2: But the golden hour operationally has, and how we optimize our battlefield trauma system to mitigate the risk of prolonged transport, the drone threat, you know, that's what we're working on.
0: She says that has included consulting with Ukrainians on the lessons they've learned. And a key focus, she said, is shifting more onto frontline healthcare providers such as medics, since they may have to keep patients alive not just for minutes, but hours or days. And that can greatly depend on being able to replace blood.
2: When you look at the future and how more responsibility and requirements get put onto our pre-hospital providers, you know, things start looking a lot like they did during World War II. When pre-hospital providers were transfusing blood and plasma on the beaches of Normandy.
0: She said training for that is a huge investment, but one the military is making. A potential frontline source for blood is troops, so they're now being screened as possible donors before deploying, and there's now a walking blood bank training curriculum for all the services. So the military has been working on the key issues, but hurdles remain.
2: You know, we don't really have enough people. And I do think that Congress and senior leaders need to hear that our military health system and the number of critical wartime specialists that we have is low. And, you know, we're downsizing everywhere as opposed to saying we need to be having more critical wartime specialties.
0: While drones are creating problems, they also may be part of the solution. The Ukrainians already are using some to deliver supplies, and in some cases, even using armored ground drones to evacuate the wounded. For NPR News, I'm Jay Price at Fort Bragg, North Carolina.
3: In Laos, rescue efforts are underway to reach 7 men who've been trapped inside a cave for over a week. So far, 5 members of the group have been located, and rescue workers are moving them back to safety. But 2 men remain unaccounted for. Jan Commons in Broomby has more.
4: A cry of joy from rescuers as they announce the men have been found. A message relayed from deep within a cave system.
5: 5 alive. We find them.
4: For days, teams have been working to rescue 7 men trapped. The group are thought to have entered the cave in central Laos last week, looking for gold. Heavy rain and a landslide then blocked their exit.
6: Okay. The last one, are you okay? Okay now?
7: Okay.
4: Video posted on social media shows rescuers squeezing through claustrophobic tunnels as narrow as 20 inches wide, eventually reaching those stuck inside. An emotional moment for those trapped, who thought they may never be found. One of those found sends a message to his family. Hi, Mum. I'm safe. In a few days, I will go see you. Don't worry about me. I will stay strong, and I'm still healthy. But celebrations might be short-lived, because the challenge now becomes how to get all of them out. Those trapped have to move through the narrow tunnel with parts submerged underwater.
8: The main problem will be to formulate a good, safe plan to make sure everybody walks away from this safely.
4: This is Klaus Rasmussen, a Thailand-based cave diver. In 2018, he was part of a team that rescued 13 boys stuck in a cave in Thailand. He's on standby in case he's needed for this rescue attempt.
8: Even though it's a much, much, much shorter distance we're talking about, it is a lot more restrictive. So in that way, much more hazardous to divers if he's allowed.
7: We got right now a passage of like 30 meters or 100 feet of distance that they need to go through, which is effectively very, very restrictive. It's unlikely that you can get them to remain calm if they never used scuba equipment before.
4: Klaus says rescuers are therefore focused on pumping water out, hoping to create air pockets that will make rescue attempts easier. But after more than a week, getting those trapped out is a race against time. For NPR News, I'm Jan Cummins in Brumby in Taipei.

0: Listening to All Things Considered from NPR News. Engineers at Jeff Bezos' space company Blue Origin are trying to figure out why their massive New Glenn rocket exploded on its launch pad last night. The explosion created a huge fireball and blast that could be seen, heard, and felt across central Florida. It's a big setback for the multi-billion dollar rocket program, and as Central Florida Public Media's Brendan Byrne reports, it could delay the return of American astronauts to the moon.
1: That's what the explosion sounded like miles away from Blue Origin's launch facility at Cape Canaveral, picked up by an independent space media outlet. The New Glenn rocket stands more than 300 feet tall. It has flown successfully into space twice. The company planned to launch it next week. But during a routine engine test Thursday night, known as a hot fire, something went wrong.
2: The result was a tremendous fireball. Looked like a bomb had gone off, and really that's exactly what happened.
1: Robert Perlman is a historian and editor of the news site Collect Space. The anomaly, as Blue Origin is calling it, created a massive mushroom cloud of fire that lifted into the Florida sky. Blue Origin says that all personnel were accounted for and there were no injuries. Photos of the launch pad show destruction and twisted metal.
2: But depending on how bad the pad damage is, you could be looking at it, you know, anywhere from 8 to 12 months, if not longer.
1: Blue Origin will need to conduct extensive repairs of its launch pad, and engineers still need to figure out just what went wrong, says Florida Institute of Technology's Don Platt.
3: Where is sort of the smoking gun, the culprit for this issue? And then understanding what went wrong? Is it under design? Is there a flaw somewhere? Is it a manufacturing defect?
1: Figuring that out will take time and cause delays. This rocket was supposed to get Amazon's internet satellites into orbit, competition to SpaceX's Starlink network. Not only is this a setback for the company, but for NASA too. The explosion comes at a time when the agency is chasing the moon once again. Just this week, Administrator Jared Isaacman outlined the agency's plan to establish a lunar base.
4: The grand return is close at hand, and we will not slow down. We are moving with the confidence and the purpose to accomplish the missions that only NASA is capable of achieving, and we are really just getting started.
1: But that has come to an abrupt stop. Platt says Blue Origin was picked as a contractor to deliver key pieces of that moon base.
3: Operations that rely heavily on Blue Origin and the New Glenn launch vehicle.
1: Not to mention the company's moon lander. The next crewed Artemis mission was supposed to dock with that lander in Earth orbit next year, a practice run ahead of the Artemis 4 mission scheduled in 2028, which would bring humans to the lunar surface. Meanwhile, back on Earth, the U.S. Space Force says potential hazardous debris from the explosion would likely wash up on public beaches. That has some residents of nearby Merritt Island concerned over the potential environmental impact of the accident. Take Lisa Ruckman.
5: It's not common knowledge anyway what sort of chemicals are on board, so you don't really know the effects of how it might affect human health or plant or wildlife health.
1: Blue Origin is also asking people to reach out if they see anything. And in the coming days and weeks, the company will start to piece together what happened to cause the explosion in the first place. For NPR News, I'm Brendan Byrne in Orlando.

0: More than a third of buyers in their 20s last year were single women, a bigger share than for all buyers. It's an amazing shift, says Sue Meitner, president of Centennial Lending Group in Pennsylvania.
1: Women weren't even allowed to own a house until not too long ago, when you look back in history.
0: It wasn't until 1974 that they got the right to apply for a home loan in their own name. Today, many young women still don't believe they can do it alone, so she encourages them to keep saving, ask for a raise, take on a side hustle.
1: We don't ever want to say no. We always want to say maybe later. Like, what can we do to get your income higher?
2: Hi.
3: Hello.
2: How are you?
3: Come on in.
0: In Pittsburgh, I meet 25-year-old Joanna Belichick at the townhouse she owns with her very friendly cavoodle dog, Winnie.
4: Get down.
0: She gives me a tour up a steep staircase.
4: Watch your step.
0: To a back deck with a planter box on one railing.
5: Usually in the summertime, I have a garden here.
0: Belichick has a good-paying job in marketing, and she did get help from her parents. First, by living rent-free while she worked during college and more than a year after, and when they covered a big chunk of her down payment 2.5 years ago. But the house is all hers.
5: I'm the only one on the mortgage. I'm taking care of the mortgage, so it's in my hands to figure out the rest of homeowning.
0: It feels powerful to own a loan, she says, but also daunting, like when something breaks down, especially since hardly any close friends are homeowners.
5: I Google a lot to try to find the answers where I can.
0: Gen Z friends renting in far more expensive cities are starting to ask how she managed to buy.
5: They think it's crazy. I have a friend in Raleigh where it's a little bit more feasible, but the New Yorks and the Bostons and the Chicago's of the world, it seems like a pipe dream almost.
0: Even in Pittsburgh, the market was tough when Belichick bought, but it feels like since then the economy's gotten worse.
5: The cost of living in general is just so high, and I think, I don't know if I would have attempted it now.
0: Which makes her feel all the more lucky that she was able to buy when she did, when so many in her generation are priced out. Jennifer Ludden, NPR News, Pittsburgh.
6: The rapper Drake recently released 3 albums in a single day. Now he's setting records all over the Billboard charts. NPR Music's Stephen Thompson has the story.
7: On this week's Billboard charts, Drake pulls off a long list of record-breaking accomplishments. Let's start with the albums chart. Drake's new albums, Iceman, Habibti, and Maid of Honor, debut in the top 3 spots. That's never been done before, in part because most big stars wouldn't dream of releasing 3 albums on a single day. The biggest hit among Drake's unexpected triplets is Iceman. 9 songs from Iceman made the week's top 10, led by Janis STFU at number 1.
8: I'm still scorching hot in these streets, baby.
7: Drake is the first artist in chart history to have all of the top 3 albums on the Billboard 200. But that feat isn't as simple as it might sound. Until late 2009, Billboard excluded old catalog titles from that chart. It's a policy that kept, for example, Michael Jackson from locking down the top 3 albums in the aftermath of his death. Still, Drake's first week numbers are massive, especially for Iceman.
8: You had to whisper my name. Yo. Hey.
7: Drake's achievement extends to the Hot 100 singles chart. This week, he has 42 of the top 100 songs, an all-time record. But again, Drake is benefiting from recent changes to the rules that govern the chart. Before streaming, the only songs that could hit the Billboard Hot 100 were those that received official release as singles. Now the sheer volume of new Drake music has him extending his own all-time records. He has the most top 10 hits of any artist in history. More than 400 Drake songs have hit the Hot 100, making him music's king of quantity.
8: Yeah, it was like, go blow the dust on your pants.
7: These numbers are impressive. Drake had to record and release songs that fans wanted to hear, but his gaudy stats still require context. Imagine if Major League Baseball suddenly allowed sluggers to bat 20 times a game. You'd see a lot of home run records fall, but you'd also have to acknowledge that the game has changed. Stephen Thompson, NPR Music.
8: What did I miss?
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1: And this is KMXT Kodiak, 100.1 FM. 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We have HD2 and HD3. We also stream live on the web at kmxt.org. Taking a look at the weather, currently at the Kodiak Airport, it's 51 degrees. Mostly cloudy skies. Wind is northeast at 10 miles per hour. For tonight, looks like mostly cloudy conditions later on. Lows around 41 degrees, east wind around 5 miles per hour. Tomorrow, it'll be partly sunny with highs near 49 and then a chance of scattered rain showers later on tomorrow evening. The rest of the weekend could be rainy going into Monday especially. But in the meantime, the sun is out. Enjoy it. And if you're on the southwest end of the island near Akiak, it's partly cloudy with isolated rain showers this evening as well. Lows in the upper 30s, but at least for now, it's partly cloudy and mostly sunny. Have a good Friday evening.
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5: Hey, man, you're on the third stone from the sun. Not many know how to live in peace. And I just can't find my way home to the America I used to know. Folks cannot restrain themselves from the crazy love of that tyrant. Ever since that change in the weather back in the year of the cat, he's been able to ride the country like a Circo Inferno. But it's a good feeling to know that Mr. Tambourine Man is still out there somewhere. That gives me a little peace of mind.

0: This just in.
1: You had prostate cancer and you said that cannabis helped you.
2: It did. It really helped.
1: In what way?
2: Well, I believe that cannabis, what it does, it calms the mind. And when the mind is calm, then the immune system kicks in. Stress is bad for a lot of things. And stress, what it does, stress, it makes the body think of fear, you know, gives it fear and puts the body on alert. Cannabis, what it does, it calms the mind.

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1: Hi, ladies. Hi. Once again, it's time to get above what's happening. As you remember the last time we got together, I told you we'd be talking about how to get rid of those unsightly, unwanted roaches in your home. But you ladies were really on top of it, and you figured it out for yourselves. And I want to thank all of you for sending me all your old roaches.

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1: We're getting a good buzz on with Hendrix, Third Stone from the Sun.
2: That garbled conversation back there, that was Jimmy talking to Chas Chandler in the control room.
1: They were both fans of Star Trek, and they wanted to create something based on that show.
2: Boy, they nailed it, didn't they?
1: They sure did.
2: Also, Rare Bird, they flashed us back to 74, Peace of Mind at the top of the hour, from their LP Born Again.
1: And we're featuring Poco this hour. Good Feeling to Know is the title track from their fourth studio album.
2: Richie Furay wrote that one, all about looking forward to coming back home after being out on the road for a long time.
1: Poco was formed in 68 as Buffalo Springfield was breaking up, and they made beautiful country rock music for decades.
2: Sure did. As of Good Feeling to Know, the lineup in Poco was Paul Cotton, Richie Furay, Timothy B. Schmidt, George Grantham, Jim Messina, and Rusty Young.
1: Rusty was the only constant member of Poco until he passed away in 2021.
3: Hey, this is Jim Messina.
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0: Meanwhile, in a tea house in Saigon.
1: Oh, here's a letter from one of our listeners out there. This comes from Mrs. Armando Smith of Newton, Iowa. And Mrs. Smith writes, "Dear Goldie, with elections coming up next week, I'm confused as to the candidate to vote for. They all seem the same. Can you help?" Well, Mrs. Smith, I can't make up your mind for you, but there's something you can do to help get your head straight. You just go into a dark room by yourself, take off all of your clothes, and shout your favorite candidate's name real loud 3 times. Now, if you don't feel stupid after

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1: This portion of the show brought to you by Old Age. While it may occasionally suck, it still beats the heck out of the alternative.
2: And in the meantime,
3: movie producer Milton Katz, maker of the famous Beach Party movies, has announced that his latest film will deal with contemporary religious and social values. The name of the film, Rich

0: The Flower Girl.
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3: From her performance at Woodstock, that was Melanie Ann Safka Shekarik, born in Queens, New York, 1947.
4: Of course, we all knew her as just Melanie. She passed on to the next plane in 2024.
3: John Fogerty wrote and sang Change in the Weather from his LP Eye of the Zombie.
4: We also heard a very cool version of Can't Find My Way Home by Ellen McElwain.
3: From Honky Tonk Angel, her 1972 debut solo album, after she left the band Fear Itself. We got to play that band sometime.
4: And we heard Rusty Young and Poco at the top. Crazy Love, one of Rusty's tunes.
3: Yeah, he wrote that in about a half hour one day, just while he was working around the house.
4: Crazy Love was released as the first single from Poco's 1978 album, Legend.
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4: She says, my husband Andy and I are friends with Brent Albert, a.k.a. 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
4: 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We're a fan. Thanks, Wendy.
3: We will definitely do that, Wendy. Thanks for reaching out to us.
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1: The government claims they're faulty.
2: Meanwhile, in another part of town.
3: I do remember having a bag of mushrooms in my refrigerator. And my cat used to sneak into the refrigerator and he would steal the mushrooms. I said, Lewis, you can't do that. It's not right. He ate them voraciously. He just loved them. It was like catnip to him. So I thought, well, what the heck? I better do it with him. I remember lying in my bed for hours. And Lewis was on the desk across from the bed staring at each other. Not moving. Occasionally he would go, meow. But he would stare at me. And I had no doubt that he was my brother.

0: now for something completely different.
1: It's the old American double standard, you know, say one thing, do something different. And of course, the country is founded on the double standard. That's our history. We were founded on a very basic double standard. This country was founded by slave owners who wanted to be free.

0: I'm Paul Rogers, and this is the Flower Power Hour. Let's all pray and meditate for love in a peaceful world.
1: Spread in peace and love with the firm. 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
2: Jimmy Page with that marathon guitar solo at the end of that track.
1: Also, Al Stewart with The Year of the Cat, singing about a morning from a Bogart movie.
2: Really? And we continued our Poco spotlight with Restrain Yourself. Timothy B. Schmidt wrote it and sang lead.
1: And we also heard Nicolas Cage tell David Letterman about his cat on shrooms.
2: Yeah. Left me wondering, honey. Cage said his cat would sneak into his refrigerator, right?
1: Yeah. I'm just trying to picture that in my mind.
2: Yeah, me too.
3: I don't know.
2: Thanks to Larry King, Tommy Chong, Lee French as Goldie O'Keefe, David Letterman, Nicolas Cage, and George Carlin for farting out this hour's magic dust.
4: But you do get paranoid at the wrong time.
1: And I've got Poco's Ride the Country for my long, deep closer.
2: Written by Paula Cotton from their 1972 album, A Good Feeling to Know.
1: First, a few words of wisdom from Albert Einstein.
2: The only source of knowledge is experience.
4: But you do get paranoid at the wrong time.

0: Is this America? I'm sorry, I thought this was America.
1: Yeah, man, I can dig that. Another complaint, too many vehicles. There are some families in this country own entirely too many vehicles. You see them on the highway in an RV. But that's not enough for them. RV's not enough. Behind them, they're towing a motorboat, go-kart, dune buggy, dirt bike, jet ski, snowmobile, parasail, hang glider, windsurfing equipment, a hot air balloon, and a small two-man deep-sea diving bell. Doesn't anyone just take a f***ing walk anymore? The only thing these people lack is a lunar excursion module. Too many choices, America. It's not healthy.
2: Yeah, man, I can dig that.
3: 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Good girl.

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0: fire, can your family safely escape in just 2 minutes? 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
7: The white bird watches Don and Dewey play chess while they partake of the sweet Jane until they are totally wasted. Union Blues and Confederate Grays debate the pride of man outside, but the boys keep playing till final checkmate. Dewey wins.
8: That changes nothing, Don says. I know what I know, and what I am is a guy who's got the urge for going to the John.
7: Dewey laughs.
9: That's better than being the owner of a lonely heart.

0: The story you are about to see is true. The names have been changed to protect the innocent.
1: This is the city, Los Angeles, California. For the 3.5 million people who live here, the city is one big shopping center. Retail stores in Los Angeles take in more than $2 million a day. Some products aren't sold so openly. Marijuana is one of them. A bag like this goes for $15. It's called a lid. The finished cigarette is called a joint. It sells on the street from 50 to 75 cents. The seller claims it's heaven. The buyer soon finds out it's hell.
2: Yeah, it's weird.
3: Yeah, it's weird.

0: Porter. This is Sergeant Friday and Officer Gannon. I'd like you to tell them just what you told me.
1: How you doing, Mr. Porter?
2: Frankly, it's difficult to know where to begin. You read about these things in the newspapers, and somehow or other, you convince yourself they can't happen to you.
1: What's that, sir?
2: Drugs, narcotics, the whole dirty business. How do you associate that with a Phi Beta Kappa key?
1: What do you mean, Mr. Porter?
2: My daughter. She was an honor graduate from college, magna cum laude in English literature. And now, well, as I told Captain Tremblay, she practically brags about smoking marijuana.

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1: This portion is brought to you by
2: Gene Shipley.
3: That's right.
2: Police officers. This is Bill Gannon. My name's Friday.
3: Now, what is this all about?
4: We have a report you and your husband have been smoking marijuana.
3: Smoking marijuana is against the law.
2: That's right.
3: Did you know they say Coleridge was a drug addict? And that he wrote Xanadu under the influence of hashish? It's a beautiful epic poem, don't you think so? In Xanadu did Kubla Khan a stated pleasure dome decree.

0: Now we return you to Act 3 of...
1: We were talking about marijuana. Like you said, it's against the law.
2: Why? Why is it against the law?
1: Because it's classified as a narcotic.
2: But it's not addictive. It's not even very strong.
1: And you know that for a fact, do you, ma'am?
2: I've tried it a long time ago.
3: Our report is right, then. You have used marijuana.
2: Why should I deny it? Frankly, I don't think there's anything wrong with it. Marijuana's no more addictive than having a drink before dinner. Just because it's illegal doesn't make it morally wrong. Besides, it's certainly better for you than liquor.

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1: Flashing you back to the greatness of Tom Rush. He's got the urge for going.
2: And Detectives Friday and Gannon are taking us back to those golden days of yesteryear.
1: Yeah, we're mixing in snippets of a Dragnet episode called The Big High. That aired back in 1967.
2: So it's weird to think back on what mainstream America thought about pot back then, isn't it?
1: Well, a lot has changed, but it took almost six decades.
2: We kicked the hour off with Yes during the Trevor Rabin days, owner of Lonely Heart, the 90125 LP.
1: Jesse Wells gave us that live version of Sweet Jane with help from Matt Quinn of Mount Joy.
2: Recorded live at the World Cafe in Philadelphia, PA.
1: And we're featuring It's a Beautiful Day This Hour. From their Marian Maiden album, we heard a tune called Don and Dewey.
2: That was a musical jab at Deep Purple, who borrowed a lot from It's a Beautiful Day's tune Bombay Calling to create Child in Time.
1: Right, and Don and Dewey is It's a Beautiful Day's version of Deep Purple's song Ring That Neck.
2: They will be back. But first, here's what David Freiberg told the Flower Power Hour about the Quicksilver tune, Pride of Man. You reworked that Hamilton Camp song.
3: Right. Dino Valenti had come through our house in Venice, and he had a lead sheet for Pride of Man. And he said, here, take this. I don't read music. And he just left it there, and I started playing it, you know, as a folk song. It was one of the things we started jamming on when Gary and Greg and Jimmy together, you know. That's a good tune.

0: Meantime,
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2: Marijuana is illegal, I know that.
3: That's right.
2: For now. In a couple of years, things may change when all the kids grow up and start wearing ties and going to the polls. Marijuana's going to be like liquor, packaged and taxed and sold right off the shelf.
3: I doubt it, Mr. Shipley.
2: Look, I don't mean to be disrespectful, but it seems to me there must be better things for cops to do than chase down wild rumors about something as innocent as marijuana. Why don't you go after the big bad guys?
4: Tax evasion, treason, and fraud.
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0: What are we?
1: We interrupt this cartoon for a special report.
2: What about these guys who tell you, I heard that, I heard that, I heard that? What is this, a f***ing hearing test? Did I wander into a Beltone commercial here? Of course you heard it, you f***ing Nimrod. I'm standing right next to

0: They were one hell of a band, weren't they?
1: They sure were, baby.
0: It's a Beautiful Day, formed in San Francisco in 67. Violinist David LaFlamme, his wife Linda on keyboards, and vocalist Patty Santos.
1: And that was Waste at Union Blues, about their tough early struggles.
0: Yeah, legal battles with their manager, Matthew Katz. Also being broke and stuck in that attic in Seattle.
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1: David Freiberg introduced us to Quicksilver's tune, Pride of Man, one of their best, I think.
0: Yeah. We also heard the husband and wife duo, Edie Brickell and Paul Simon, but not together.
1: Edie and the New Bohemians did that quirky song called What I Am, and Paul Simon did I Know What I Know.
0: They met in 88 when Edie was the musical guest on Saturday Night Live, and Paul Simon was there.
1: They started dating right away, got married in 92, and they've got three kids.
0: I love the female backing vocals on that Paul Simon tune, the whoop, whoop, whoop. That was done by the Gaza Sisters, singing in the Shangaan language.
3: The Flower Power Hour,
1: featuring It's a Beautiful Day.

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1: The music your parents warned you about. 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
2: And that was Louise and Tom Hartman with a heartfelt folk song called The Final Checkmate.
3: Tom hosts the Tom Hartman Program, a popular syndicated talk show here in the States.
2: He's also an author, and he records with his wife, Louise. And Whitebird came from our featured group this hour, It's a Beautiful Day.
3: The line, the leaves blow across the long black road to the darkened sky and its rage, that was David LaFlamme describing what he was seeing out his window.
2: He had a little Wurlitzer portable piano sitting right in the well of that window, and he sat there to work on songs.
3: This hour's Magic Dust was exhaled under protest by Dragnet, Seth Rogen, George Carlin, the Firesign Theater, and the Gong Show.
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3: A psychedelic classic, lots of extended jams, and some early versions of tunes like Whitebird and Time Is.
2: Great violin by David LaFlamme, who performed as a soloist with the Utah Symphony Orchestra when he was young.
3: Plus superb vocals by Patty Santos and keyboards by Linda LaFlamme.
2: First, a few words of wisdom from Bob Marley.
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Coleman Hawkins got it in him one day to stray from the jazz norm, and he helped open the door for a new style of music. You're on The Soundbeat. Hawkins played tenor sax, which wasn't really recognized as a jazz instrument until he made it one. Body and Soul, heard here from 1939, signaled a stylistic change in jazz. The improvisation throughout the song simply hadn't been recorded in the genre. The end result? Bebop, a form of jazz dependent on improvisation and a snappy pace.

0: Hawkins directly influenced the greats that followed soon after. Thelonious Monk, Dizzy Gillespie, and Miles Davis all backed him at some point. 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I'm Brett Barry.
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That's R-O-C-K-I-N-G, by the way. Right now, big album back in 1976. Here's Al Stewart. Here's the title cut. Here's Year of the Cat on the Friday Night Rock Show.

Fleetwood Mac from the album Rumors, that from 1977, that's Gold Dust Woman. Hey, Skip Stars here. Let's go to 1972, the album Seventh Sojourn. Here's the Moody Blues. I'm just a singer in a rock and roll band on the Friday Night Rock Show.

1974, the year for Elton John from the album Caribou. That's The Bitch Is Back. Hey, Skip Starnes here. The Friday Night Rock Show in your radio. Let's go to 1989, the album Legacy. Here's Poco. Here's Call It Love on the Friday Night Rock Show.

2023, the year for Ace Monroe. That's bad news. Hey, Skip Starr's here, the Friday Night Rock Show. 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

0: On the next episode of Alaska's Fresh Catch, we are going to jump headfirst into an all-music, all-Alaskan episode of the show. We're going to hear music from Ralph Castelli, Black Barrel and the Badmen, Raised by Elephants, Fair Days, Casey Smith Project, Medium Build, Aspen Yarrow, and so many more. 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

here for Elton John, the album Honky Chateau. That's Rocket Man. Let's go to 1983, the album Here's John Mellencamp. Here's Pink Houses on the Friday Night Rock Show on KMXT.

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1: 1972, the year for Blood, Sweat, and Tears. That spinning wheel. Hip Stars here. Let's go to 1973 from the album At the Record Plant. Here's Montrose.

2015, the year for the fall, the album What Went Down, that was Mountain at My Gate. Hey, Skip Starnes here with new music. 2026, the year for Aaron McLean. This song is Corners. It's on the Friday Night Rock Show.

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Ghost Riders from 2007, Don't Know Where I'm Bound. Right now, 1971, here's Jethro Tull by request.

2026, the year for the Pearly Gates. They're a band out of Nice, France. Hey, Skip Starrs here. It is the Friday Night Rock Show. That song was Forest. Right now, you're going to recognize this song. It's a little bit darker cover of a 1971 classic. I think you're going to like it. The band is Hypnostic. Here's the cover of Bill Withers' Ain't No Sunshine When She's Gone. It's on the Friday Night Rock Show on KMXT.

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Hey, Skip Starrs here closing down the Friday Night Rock Show. 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Right now, 1996, the year for Tool. Let's do this for Denise, the album, Anime. Here's 46 plus 2 to close down the Friday Night Rock Show. Hey, Kodiak, I know y'all. Y'all take care of each other. Y'all be safe now. You hear?

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5: For you folks out there in Radio Land, a big hello to y'all. And this is what's known as Dead Air.

This is the official tapes, Grateful Dead radio program, where we get into the official releases from the Grateful Dead's vault and also breaking some rules. Not necessarily a Grateful Dead release, but that is the Grateful Dead's Jerry Garcia. And it also features Billy Kreutzmann on drums, another member of the Grateful Dead. Martin Fierro on saxophone, Merle Saunders on keyboards, John Kahn on electric bass. And we are going to be getting into some more Jerry Garcia and Merle Saunders a little bit later here on the official tapes. But It's Too Late, recorded August 11th, 1974 at the Keystone in Berkeley. Originally released in 2017. That's where you can find the official release of Pure Jerry Volume 4, as some of the material on that release was mislabeled. I mean, the actual release of the title was Pure Jerry, Keystone Berkeley, September 1, 1974. But some of it was mislabeled. For instance, It's Too Late was actually recorded on August 11th, 1974. And the latest release out of the Jerry Garcia vault still has some issues. Talking about Garcia Live Volume 22. It's a show from September 71, Jerry Garcia and Merle Saunders, and it's actually missing the track The Night They Drove Old Dixie Down. We got more details, and we are going to get into what is the music that is released on Garcia Live Volume 22 coming up here on the official tapes. We're also going to get into the latest release out of the Grateful Dead's vault, talking about Dave's Picks Volume 58. But let's go back to Garcia Live Volume 21. This is the Jerry Garcia Band. Same venue, the Keystone, Berkeley, recorded February 13th, 1976. This is the official tapes.

The Official Tapes with Corey. He doesn't only listen to the Grateful Dead. Sometimes he plays the Jerry Garcia Band.

0: This is the official tapes, Grateful Dead radio program, where we explore the official releases from the Grateful Dead's vault. And that is the Grateful Dead's Jerry Garcia doing a side project along with Merle Saunders, recorded July 5th, 1973. It was in the first set at the Lion's Share, San Anselmo, California. Something you can find on Garcia Live Volume 6. And coming up here on the official tapes, we're going to get into Garcia Live Volume 22. That is the latest release out of the Jerry Garcia vault. These Garcia Live and Jerry Garcia Merle Saunders releases, really a time capsule that captures a special moment in the career of Jerry Garcia, an unselfconscious adventure and discovery that you could say. It was shared at the time with only a few fans at the local watering holes. The Lion's Share total capacity was about 150 people. Garcia came from the folk music world. He never played in any dance bands and never really learned any standards. So when Merle Saunders stepped in and became friends with Jerry Garcia, Merle Saunders was sort of his guide into the world of jazz and bebop. Every night in the clubs with him was sort of a postgraduate seminar for Jerry Garcia. That performance that took place on 7/5/73. The members of the band were included Jerry Garcia on guitar, Bill Vett on drums, John Kahn on bass, and Merle Saunders on keyboards. Before that, we heard Mission in the Rain, recorded February 13th, 1976, something from Garcia Live Volume 21. That was mainly the Jerry Garcia band, and that lineup included Jerry Garcia on guitar, Donna Jean Godshow from the Grateful Dead on vocals, John Kahn on bass, Keith Godshow from the Grateful Dead on keyboards, and Ron Tutt on drums. We heard Mission in the Rain and the first set of February 13th, 1976 at the Keystone. That first set had a diverse mix of Garcia and Robert Hunter originals. We also kicked things off here on the official tapes with It's Too Late, recorded August 11th, 1974 at the Keystone. That was Jerry Garcia and Merle Saunders, found on Pure Jerry Volume 4, a release that came out in 2017. Coming up here on the official tapes, not only are we going to get into Garcia Live Volume 22, the latest release out of the Grateful Dead's vault. And this member, one of the members of this particular band includes Tom Fogerty, John Fogerty's brother, who was in Creedence Clearwater Revival. Tom Foger decided to skip out of CCR and join the circus. And by joining the circus, really meaning joining Jerry Garcia and Merle Saunders. So we're going to hear Tom Fogerty on rhythm guitar along with Jerry Garcia and Merle Saunders coming up here on the official tapes. But we're also going to hear something from the latest release out of the Grateful Dead's vault, Dave's Picks Volume 58. So we are going to hear some Grateful Dead next here on a radio program that specializes in the official releases from the Grateful Dead's vault.
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0: dead repertoire, but Jerry Garcia getting to experiment a little bit. One of the great joys that he had, along with the audience and other band members, with Jerry Garcia and Merle Saunders. Merle, a man child going into summertime from Garcia Live Volume 22. At that performance, it was Jerry Garcia on guitar. Also another Grateful Dead member, Billy Kreutzmann on drums, John Kahn on bass, Merle Saunders on keyboards, and Tom Fogerty on rhythm guitar. Tom Fogerty started showing up in May of 71 on rhythm guitar, just 3 months after quitting Creedence Clearwater Revival, one of the most popular American rock bands in the world at that time. Fogerty, he came out of a strictly disciplined, close-knit musical environment, almost the polar opposite of the free-willing Garcia Saunders outfit. Under the direction of his brother, John Fogerty, Tom learned his guitar parts. His brother wrote and rehearsed the songs for the band's last album daily for weeks before going into the studio. John Fogerty didn't even tell the other band members the names of the songs or the lyrics. They just concentrated exclusively on honing precise scientific rhythm tracks for the studio. So frustrated with John's creative control of the band, Tom Fogerty decided to split and get kind of far out there and joined the circus with the Jerry Garcia and Merle Saunders band. And when Tom Fogerty joined, he hadn't played in rooms so small, such as the Lion's Share. He hadn't played in rooms that small since the days of Creedence before they were playing songs like Proud Mary. This is The Official Tapes. It's Grateful Dead radio program where we explore the official releases from the Grateful Dead's vault. You can find out more about the radio program at our website, officialtapes.com. When we get an official release out of the vault, either whether it's Grateful Dead's Jerry Garcia's vault or the Grateful Dead's vault, we'd be sure to get it on the radio airwaves for you. You've been listening to The Official Tapes.
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1: From New Orleans. We've got traditional and modern jazz, blues and soul, plus a little country, roots rock and pop. We'll hear from Cannonball Adderley and Betty Carter, Guitar Slim and Slim Harpo. We'll have the sense to come in out of the blues pouring down like rain and get to the sunny side of the street with Peggy Lee and Benny Goodman, party with Count Basie and Ella Fitzgerald, and walk on with Waylon Jennings and Nancy Sinatra until we put our right foot forward with the original Panette's Brass Band. We're on the road in a moment with the tale of the Junko Partner on American Roots.

0: This is American Roots from New Orleans. And if you like the music, tell all your friends. But if you don't like the music, don't tell nobody.
1: Down the road came a Jonko partner. 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He was knocked out and loaded.

0: trumpeter Kermit Ruffins and the Barbecue Swingers, live at Vaughn's Club in New Orleans' famed Ninth Ward.
1: Come on, New Orleans!
0: The band played Thursday nights there for years. The trombone player is Corey Henry, who now plays that show with his band, the Treme Funktet, and we'll hang with them live later in the show. Before that, the first recording of a legendary New Orleans song about the man who brings the junk. They call him the Junko Partner. James Wayne, in 1951, on an early 45 RPM format from Sittin' In With Records. Coming up, jazz, blues, and soul, all stirred up. We'll start with a bebop tune written by Dizzy Gillespie, played here by Cannonball Adderley's band, 1959, co-led by Milt Jackson on vibes, with Percy Heath bass, Art Blakey drums, Wynton Kelly piano, a very seriously great band led by Cannonball Adderley on alto sax. It's Groovin' High on American Roots.

blues came pouring down. 1951, Tiny Bradshaw from Youngstown, Ohio, recording for the Cincinnati label King Records. Before that, To Me, It's Storming, an unreleased 1967 track from the Memphis songwriting duo of George Jackson and Dan Greer, recording as George and Greer. We also heard Jazz Ain't Nothing But Soul from Detroit's Betty Carter. She was born Lily Mae Jones. Lionel Hampton called her Betty Bebop when she was in his band. Betty became known as a great band leader and mentor to jazz musicians and was named an NEA Jazz Master in 1992. Jazz Ain't Nothing But Soul was released on Betty's 1960 album, The Modern Sounds of Betty Carter. And we are back with more modern sounds in blues and jazz, searching for the sunny side of the street when American Roots returns.

This is American Roots with blues, jazz, and country coming up. I said we'd get to the sunny side of the street, but things are not always the same inside as outside. This is Richland, Mississippi blues slide guitarist Elmore James, recording in New York City 1959 for Chess. Stand by for the slide guitar.

Eddie Guitar Slim Jones, 1953. Sung with great conviction. Well, I done got over it. Recorded in New Orleans for Specialty Records at J&M Studios. A great band, including Ray Charles on piano. That was a year before Guitar Slim's big hit, The Things That I Used to Do. Slim was born in Greenwood, Mississippi, and before becoming an R&B singer guitar player, he was known for his dancing prowess, gaining the nicknames Limberleg Eddie and Rubber Legs. Before Guitar Slim was Slim Harpo, the Baton Rouge harmonica blues man with Raining in My Heart on the Accello label, 1961. James Slim Harpo Moore got his stage name from his wife, Lavelle. So now, at last, we escape from the reigning blues to a song written by Dorothy Fields and Jimmy McHugh, played here by clarinetist Benny Goodman and Sextet. You know this song, played and sung by many artists, but here, it's Peggy Lee, 1941, on the sunny side of the street.

da da da da da da da da da da da da da da da da da da da da da da da da da da da da da da da da da da da da da da da da da da da da da da da da da da da da da da da da da da da da da da da da da da da 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da da da da da da da da da da da da da da da da da da da da da da da da da da da da da da da da da da da da da da da da da da da da da da da da da da da da da da da da da da da da da da da da da da da 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da da da da da da da da da da da da da da da da da da da da da da da da da da da da da da da da da da da da da da da da da da da da da da da da da da da da da da da da da da da da da da da da da da da 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
0: Waiter, two glasses of warm milk, please.
2: The word jazz man, a hero of mine, Ken Nordine from Chicago, 1957. My baby. I find it especially funny since New Orleanians always say, "Hey, baby," to one another in jest and affection, regardless of gender. But Ken Nordine was thinking baby talk, which is cool, too. And by the way, I'm told there's a video clip of Fred Astaire dancing to My Baby. Check it out on our Facebook page. We also heard Party Blues with Ella Fitzgerald and Joe Williams. Scat singing about being out on a date. Not really baby talk, but he did call her baby girl. All backed up by Count Basie on that swing steady piano with Thad Jones and Joe Newman trumpets, Henry Coker trombone, Frank West tenor sax, Freddie Green guitar, Eddie Jones bass, and Sonny Payne on drums. We live for such great American roots music, and we'll be back with more in a minute.

0: Coming up, songs about walking the line and walking out. First, it's Tony Joe White from Oak Grove, Louisiana, a small village on the Louisiana side of the Mississippi Delta. He was a great supporter of American roots. Tony Joe's interview is on our website. Passed in 2018. But this is a home recording, later remixed by Dan Auerbach. Boot Money on American Roots.
1: Working real hard, $1.50 a week. Always had a job, but I couldn't find no winning streak. No, no.

I was like that horn soundtrack for the Boots, Walking Away. Nancy Sinatra, 1966. It was written by Lee Hazlewood for him to sing, but Nancy said it sounded better coming from, I'm quoting, a girl. He agreed. So that's our finance romance Boots set of songs, including Only Daddy That'll Walk the Line, written by country guitarist Jimmy Bryant, recorded by Waylon Jennings, 1968, from his LP Only the Greatest, produced by Chet Atkins and recorded at RCA Victor Studios in Nashville. I want to get back to New Orleans with a group we've worked with over the years, also on our website at AmericanRoots.org. The award-winning, the original, Panette's Brass Band, whose trumpet player Jazz Henry is the daughter of the band leader coming up, Corey Henry. This song is from their album called Finally on American Roots.

0: Blue Soul from Richard Blue Mitchell on trumpet, with the sextet, Wynton Kelly piano, Jimmy Heath tenor sax, Curtis Fuller trombone, Sam Jones bass, and Philly Joe Jones drums. Bluesy, soulful jazz. Coming up, a live set with New Orleans jazz, soul, blues, funk, and more from trombonist Corey Henry and his Treme Funktet. Our program is produced in collaboration with the School of Liberal Arts at Tulane University here in New Orleans, with support from the National Endowment for the Arts, music appreciator Jim Hart in Chicago, and public radio listeners nationwide. I'm Nick Spitzer, and this is American Roots from PRX, Public Radio Exchange.
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0: This is American Roots Live with New Orleans trombonist Corey Henry and his Tremé Funk Ten. It's a band that plays modern and trad jazz mixed with funk, rock, and soul. Corey Henry didn't learn his music in a school band like many in New Orleans do. The Tremé neighborhood was his classroom. Family members and neighbors were his teachers. He's a father and grandfather who supports the local clubs and uses music to push back against gun violence. I first met Corey Henry in a pickup basketball game. He was a good player, but he is a master musician.
1: Here we go, y'all. Showtime. Right here live, y'all. Great city of New Orleans.
0: Over the years, Corey Henry has played trombone in Rebirth Brass Band, Kermit Ruffin's Barbecue Swingers, and Galactic. But the talented sideman now leads his own band, the Tremé Funk Ten. And here they are, opening the set at Marini Studios with Tell Me on American.

0: Cora Henry and from A Funk Tet here live on American Roots. Before we come further, just tell me, what was the tune that you just played?
1: That was a tune titled Tell Me. It was a tune wrote by the Little Rascals Brass Band.
0: Mm-hmm.
1: That was the first brass band I started.
0: Cora, you grew up in the Treme, an important neighborhood in the city, really an important neighborhood for the whole world with all of its music and culture. Tell us a little about growing up in that neighborhood.
1: It was a pretty vibrant area. We used to have a lot of social and pleasure clubs and brass bands performing at the different clubs and stuff like that. So I used to go out, you know, chuck them out, stand outside the bar, kind of listen, you know, and wait for them to come outside. And then I just follow the second line around the block.
0: I was going to say, you didn't have to go into a bar to follow a second line down the street.
1: Yeah, no, they come outside eventually.
0: Chase them down.
1: Go to walk, you know, take a little walk or whatever. But, you know, it's a lot of bad musicians, great musicians from that area. Like you say, it's one of the most important places in the city.
0: Yeah.
1: As far as music goes, in the world.
0: And in your family, history of music.
1: Yeah.
0: Grandfather, music. Uncle.
1: Yep. We all was born and raised in the Treme. My grandfather, Chester Jones, he was a drummer. He played with the Preservation Hall and some different brass bands throughout the city. You know, and my uncle, Benny Jones, of course, runs the Treme Brass Band. At a young age, I was able to travel with the Treme Brass Band. Mm. You know, he took me into the band, you know, and pretty much that's where I got it from.
0: Well, it looks like when you're out there walking on the second line, I mean, you're just thrown right into it. You got to make it happen. I mean, did you take lessons outside of getting out in the streets? How did you do it?
1: Nah, you know, I learned everything by ear pretty much, you know, playing on the streets and, you know, talking to different musicians and getting different, you know, things from each guy and all the people that I'm inspired by, you know, just taking a little piece from here, a little piece from there.
0: And when you were a little kid, you were walking into the French Quarter with your buddies, hanging out. Eating sweets. It looks like you were playing in the streets a little bit.
1: Yeah, we played. We was out there. I mean, that was our day job.
0: Yeah.
1: You know, we'll go out there and we'll hustle, play for tips. And we did pretty well out there.
0: I heard also that you have a grandmother who was a music lover, Adeline Henry, and she had a great record collection.
1: Oh, yeah. Yes, indeed.
0: That's something you hear
1: at
0: home.
1: My grandmother,
0: you know?
1: Man, she was something else. Yeah, she loved music, though. You know, she had music playing in the house. It's pretty much 24/7.
0: Is that right?
1: Yeah, yeah, you know, she'd be back there cooking some dinner, and she got the music blasting.
0: Laying down the vinyl, huh?
1: Yeah, you know, so that's why I heard a lot of New Orleans music, you know, on records and stuff like that, too. Like the Olympia Brass Band and the Chosen Few Brass Band, yeah. Dirty Dozen.
0: So many great bands coming out of the Treme and nearby. Now, how do you connect the uncle, grandpa, the music in the streets, what the Treme Funk Tet is doing today? I mean, you feel like it flows from the childhood history you had?
1: Yeah, most definitely. What I've been coming up doing is just what, now we have electric. We have keyboard and guitars and stuff like that.
0: We're in studios.
1: Yeah, so, but it's pretty much the same kind of vibe, man. You know, we do horn lines, melodies, you know, same stuff.
0: Well, what else you want to put your spin on for now?
1: We're going to do some original music, y'all. This tune is titled Tremazin'.

Corey Henry and the Treme Funktet singing about life in Treme. We'll hear more about Corey's connection to the beloved neighborhood above the French Quarter and his family ties to the music when American Roots returns.

0: We're back with American Roots Live. Corey Henry and his band, the Treme Funktet, at Barony Studios at the edge of the French Quarter. As the name of the band suggests, the Faubourg Treme is an important part of Corey's family history and his development as a musician. I asked him about the origins of the group.
1: I started Treme Funktet in 2011 as a way to keep music in the neighborhood and keep music live at the Candlelight. The neighborhood has changed. Right. Time.
2: Hey, it's near the quarter. It's got that new visibility, the TV show, everything affecting
1: it. Yeah, it was so much going on. So, right. You know, but it was a way for us to keep music and to be connected, you know, through a weekly gig over there at the Candlelight. And I'm very thankful to my cousin, Miss Leona, the late great Miss Leona. You know, she gave us the opportunity to come over there and play anytime we wanted.
2: It feels like the heart of the second line is in this, though. You can be indoors and dancing. You're just not going down the street.
1: Yeah, I mean, that's what I mean. We do a lot of clubs like that too. So, you know, like the brass bands all through New Orleans playing the clubs, and that's the whole vibe right there, you know.
2: Do you ever still play a second line?
1: I still play some, yeah.
2: Maybe just tell people what a second line's like when you see people in the street, you know, and you're playing with other bands. Maybe it's a memorial, maybe it's Mother's Day, a Saint's Day.
1: Yeah, well, in New Orleans, we celebrate music with everything. So, but brass band and playing a second line, man, is probably one of the greatest experiences in life, you know, and just to see the energy and the people take the energy so high, it's almost like being in a big stadium with a million people. You know, just seeing everybody put their all into it, you know, everybody just doing their different dances and whatever they have to offer, whatever they want to contribute. You know, some people sell food, some people just come to dance, you know, some musicians just come to hang out, become dancers, and you know. So,
2: and then there's tourists and strangers and all kinds of characters.
1: All walks of life, yeah.
2: Everybody
1: come through and enjoy, you know, the music and the whole vibe. It's a mobile, like a mobile party.
2: Yeah. Now, what is this? Tell me about the name of the dance that takes the name of your recent recording.
1: Lobby Top.
2: Yeah.
1: The Lobby Top, that's the title of the album. And that's actually a dance that my father do.
2: Okay, and so what does that mean?
1: It can mean several different things, but I know one thing for sure. It means open up, everybody clear out.
2: Here comes the band and the dancers.
1: Here come the band and the dancers. Yeah, you know. And that's one of the things that he's been doing, you know, and I think the band that he played with, like the Royal Players, they gave the dance that name. It's hard to explain, but you just got to see
2: it. You can't just say it and read it. You got to see it.
1: You got to see it. It might knock a couple tables over in you.
2: We got a little bit of room here.
1: We thought it was a great title, so.
2: All right. Well, tell us what you got in mind here.
1: This tune is titled Soul Dream, and this is a Great Boy All-Stars song.

0: Mm-hmm. We mentioned the Candlelight, which is the classic place in Treme. And I know you also, whenever it's possible and the clubs are open, you're over there at the old mother-in-law, which Kermit Ruffins runs, your old colleague from way back when in Rebirth.
1: Yeah, yes,
0: and
1: he,
0: Kermit's a real community leader with that club.
1: Yeah, Kermit's been doing a lot of great work over there, too. He's been, you know, he got a lot of entertainment, a lot of bands playing over there. And, you know, of course, he doing this thing. You know, I played with him for some years with the Barbecue Swingers.
0: Right. And now you are playing a gig that Kermit had been playing a long time down there in, you know, the Ninth Ward at Vaughn's.
1: Yeah, Vaughn's is an awesome place, man. The owners are awesome. I used to play with Kermit down there, too, with the Barbecue Swingers back in the days. I was probably 16, 15 or something like that. So Kermit, you know, he was doing the first gig over there. And when he stopped doing it, we took it over. Treme Funk, and we've been doing it for about, I think, 7 years or something like that.
0: For those Thursday night gigs.
1: Yep.
0: Yeah, those are legendary gigs. Corey, what you thinking? What would be something you'd like to bring to us?
1: Yeah, we're going to do a song by the Meters, y'all, entitled Love Slip Up On You. Check it out.

0: Yeah, Meter's tune.
1: Yes, indeed.
0: Meter's such an influence on everybody.
1: Yeah, big time.
0: And of course, they were kind of doing some of the things back in the 70s like you're doing today. They're mixing and matching, you know? They had funk and soul happening.
1: Unbelievable. Awesome people right there, man.
0: Well, y'all are inspiring. Y'all are honoring them by what you do, taking it to the current moment and beyond.
1: That's what we try to do. Keep it going, man.
0: You know, I was going to ask you, I've heard that you've got some kids and a family. How is it being a working musician and raising kids and family and taking care of all that, too?
1: It's wonderful. Like everybody else, it's a lot of work, but it's a wonderful thing. You know, I wouldn't trade that for the world.
0: Yeah, and you have a daughter named Jess.
1: Yeah, she played with the Pinettes Brass Band, trumpet player.
0: Oh, is that right? She's in the Pinettes. Yeah, the well-loved and known and leading women's brass band of the city.
1: Yes, indeed. And the world.
0: There's also a toddler named Coden out there.
1: That's my little grandson right there.
0: I was going to say. So they're walking around calling you grandpa, huh?
1: Man, that's my little man right there, man. Uh-huh. He's 7 years old. He just made 7 years old.
0: Yeah.
1: And he's been playing a little trombone. So yeah. You know, we try to keep some instruments around.
0: Okay.
1: Got to keep it in the family. Pass down the tradition.
0: You know, you all have been involved in a lot of concerns and the movement, really, to prevent or come out against violence with music. Could you say a little bit about pushback on bad acting and behavior in the streets or wherever, violence, and what music can do?
1: I mean, we try to, you know, do what we could do to try to influence people to do the right thing, man. You know, there's a lot of wrong in the world already. So, but we just know, you know, we just try to play a positive role in the lives of the people that we touch.
0: Well, in New Orleans, you do have music, you could almost say, as a weapon against violence or a way to respond to it that doesn't hurt anybody.
1: Yeah.
0: Gets them in the streets for something positive.
1: Yeah, we got a lot of songs and stuff that's like anti-violence songs that we try to perform, you know, and try to get people into. So
0: it reminds people of their common humanity, to be able to hear the music, to enjoy the music. So that's a powerful thing, I think. New Orleans has a special role in that. And maybe people who listen to this can think about that when they're having pain, they can listen to some of this music and feel better.
1: Yeah. Hopefully so, man.
0: What would you like to do next? What's on your mind, Corey?
1: This song was written by Travis Hill. The late, great Travis Hill was a member of the Tremé Funk Ted as well. And this is one of his favorite songs right here, Trumpet Not Guns, y'all. Special tribute to Trumpet Black.

Trumpets, Not Guns, a song written by Travis Hill, also known as the late Trumpet Black, advocating for a culture of music, not violence in the Crescent City. We'll be back with Corey Henry and the Treme Funktet and a funkified rendition of a sunny jazz standard when American Roots returns.

I'm Nick Spitzer, and this is American Roots at Marini Studios with trombonist Corey Henry and his Treme Funk Tet. The group may have a funk focus, but they are also conversant in the language of jazz. Here's their take on the jazz standard, Sunny Side of the Street, live on American Roots.

0: out to the great Louis Armstrong, y'all. Pops, Sunnyside.
1: Oh, yeah.
2: That's got to be a first, the funk version of Sunny Side of the Street. That's amazing, man.
3: Yeah, thank you.
2: Corey Henry and the Tremé Funktet. Never thought I'd hear it quite like that. I think Louis Armstrong must be going, okay, guys, looking down from on high.
1: Pops, turn it over, man.
2: When you funk something up, what does that mean?
1: Shh, funk it up. You know,
2: that sounds like a good answer to me.
1: Yeah, I mean, it is what it is. You know, we just take it and we just pretty much make it our own, and you know, put our own little spin on it.
2: All right,
1: Tremé Funktet style. You know.
2: All right. Corey Henry and the Tremé Funktet. We got time, I think, for one more. Is there something that comes to mind you really want to hadn't had a chance to play today that would.
1: We're going to do another original song, y'all. This tune is titled Welcome to My City, y'all.

0: Tremaine Folk, y'all. Thank you.
1: Corey Henry, the Tremaine Funk 10, celebrating their city and ours, New Orleans, live on American Roots. You can catch them Thursday nights at Vaughn's Lounge in the 9th Ward. The Funk 10 includes Andrew Calhoun, tenor saxophone, Laquay Frazier, alto and tenor saxophones, Beck Berger, keyboard, organ, the venerable June Yamaguchi on guitar, Marius Tilton bass, Gene the Machine drums, and Funk 10 leader Corey Henry on trombone and vocals. Thanks, gentlemen. Here's one dedicated to Corey's cousin, Leona Jean Grandison, and her beloved Candlelight Lounge, the last live music bar on North Robertson Street in the Treme.
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0: The Roots music icon Chris Smither is a recent Oscar winner, and he's back with us on Mountain Stage this week. 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

Sunglasses? 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Hat? 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Cooler full of drinks? Make that a double check. Oh, hey, guys, this is Christian McBride, host of Jazz Night in America. You see, the summer is a busy time for a musician. Usually lots of touring, zigzagging the world. But for today's show, I'm going to be taking a break right along with you, enjoying the music at one of the best parts of summer, the festival. Sunshine, beautiful breeze, shoulder to shoulder with your fellow music lover. Can't beat it, honestly. This week on Jazz Night, we're bringing you Jazz Fest in America. Sets from some of our favorite festivals around. Don't worry, I got you a ticket, so let's go. Ah, here we are in beautiful St. Lucia. There's palm trees, sand, and warmth from that beautiful sunshine. And perhaps the warmth is going to kick up a notch with the first artist we'll hear, Gregory Porter. He brought along his incredible band, the Serenaders, as we kick off the celebration. Let's get up close to the stage. Brother Gregory is going to kick us off with one of his hits, Liquid Spirit. Speaking of that, do you need a drink refill? How about something tropical? I got you covered.

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So that's what I'm trying to do.

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This one is about that original freedom, the freedom that your mama

0: bless you. Thank you so much.
1: That was vocalist Gregory Porter with Free. He started off with Liquid Spirit, then No Love Dying, live from the 2019 St. Lucia Jazz Festival. Let's walk over to the next stage. I want to get a good spot. More summer festival vibes when Jazz Night returns. I'm Christian McBride.
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0: Cape May, New Jersey. This is one beautiful place right up on the ocean. And Jazz Night in America has a ticket for you to the festival that calls Cape May its home, the Exit Zero Jazz Festival. Besides the beautiful setting, festivals are a great place to check out artists you might not have heard before. We're going to check out a musician on the rise, vocalist Gabrielle Cavassa. She's hitting the stage with the band right now. Don't forget to reapply that sunscreen.
1: Hey, guys.

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Lex Warshawski on the bass. Kobe Watkins on the drums. My name's Gabrielle Cavassa. We're gonna do this song called The Things We Did Last Summer.

0: Dig that. Gabrielle Cavassa with Vanity. From the 2021 Exit Zero Jazz Festival, The Things We Did Last Summer, and Do Something was before that. In her band, Ryan Hanseler, piano, Lex Warshawski, bass, and Kobe Watkins, drums. I don't know about you, but I'm ready for some more music. How about something to dance to? Before that, I'm going to need to get some grub. You want anything? I'm thinking a lobster roll? No? Maybe a kebab? I'll figure it out. Jazz Night in America will be right back. I'm Christian McBride.
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0: That beautiful sea air. Here on Jazz Night in America, we're checking out some incredible summer festivals. We're now in Newport, Rhode Island, home to one of the crown jewels on the jazz festival scene, the Newport Jazz Festival. I'm going to hook you up with some VIP passes. We're not going to want to miss this next set, and I hope you got your dancing shoes on. Let's hop in my golf cart and to the fourth stage. It's Corey Wong and the Wong Notes time.

0: Thank you so much, Newport Jazz. What a dream. Thank you, guys. We had so much fun playing.
1: That was Corey Wong and the Wong Notes from the 2021 Newport Jazz Festival. Their set was St. Paul, Clickbait, and Cosmic Sands. That was Corey Wong on guitar, the one and only Sonny Thompson on bass, Kevin Castangue on keyboards, Naka Santos percussion, Petar Janic on drums,

0: Jazz Night America is a production of WBGO Studios and NPR Music. This week's episode was written and produced by Trevor Smith and Sarah Gilletti. Episode mix, Ron Scalzo. Executive producer, Stephen A. Williams. Soraya Muhammad is the executive producer at NPR Music. I'm Christian McBride.
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1: When we are present, we know what to do. 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

You're listening to the mysterious fourth world music of trumpeter composer John Hassell. An apparition arising out of the hazy cross-cultural soundscape between classical Indian vocal music, electronics, and cool jazz. It's a sound that's been widely influential in contemporary music for over 25 years. A popular atmospheric hybrid that defies category by design. I'm Stephen Hill, and on this transmission of Hearts of Space, we invoke the spirits of departed masters like cool jazz trumpeter Miles Davis, Indian vocalist Pandit Pranath, and electronics pioneer Karlheinz Stockhausen on a journey called More Ambient Cool.

We begin with music by John Hassell from Last Night the Moon Came Dropping Its Clothes in the Street. The title comes from a poem by Rumi. From Los Angeles, chill beats by Twilight Archive from Ritual Fiction, and by film composer Paul Haslinger from World Without Rules. From London-based Australian composer Paul Schutze, a track from Apart. And then two more by John Hassell and Ensemble from Last Night, the Moon, etc. Slowing down, we have music by New York City trombonist Nelson Foltz and Berlin-based sound artist Tom Lin from Second Interlude. From Southern California, Deep Floating Cool by ambient tuba player Tom Heasley from On the Sensations of Tone. And we wrap it up with cool ambient keyboards by Harold Budd from Avalon Sutra. It's a journey in that lazy, hazy, fourth world soundscape. More ambient cool on this transmission of Hearts of Space.

breezy sounds of more ambient cool on this edition of Hearts of Space. The program began with music from Los Angeles-based Fourth World composer and trumpeter John Hassell from Last Night the Moon Came Dropping Its Clothes in the Street. The title comes from a poem by the 13th century Sufi mystic Rumi. The album's on ECM. Next, also from Los Angeles, a piece by Twilight Archive, the duo Chris Mancinelli and Tom Vedvik from Ritual Fiction, followed by film composer Paul Haslinger from his solo album World Without Rules. From London-based Australian composer Paul Schutze, cool chiming percussives on a track from Apart. And then two more by John Hassell and Ensemble, once again from Last Night, the Moon Came Dropping Its Clothes in the Street. Slowing Down, music by New York City trombonist Nelson Foltz and Berlin-based sound artist Tom Lin from Still Life, Second Interlude. Again from Southern California after that, a deep float for ambient tuba by Tom Heasley from On the Sensations of Tone. Near the end, more by John Hassell from Last Night, the Moon, etc. And this final piece by Southern California ambient godfather Harold Budd from Avalon Sutra. This edition of Hearts of Space was produced by Steve Davis and Stephen Hill. You heard program number 873. More ambient

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I'm Stephen Hill. 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

When composer John Adams encountered American minimalism in the 70s, he was immediately drawn to what he called its stripped-down harmonic and rhythmic discourse. And he wrote a piece for string quartet called Wavemaker, with these long sequences that were meant to create the musical equivalent of shimmering ripples on a pond. It was one of those things that looked great on paper. But, he said, his writing technique lagged behind his inspiration, and the first performance crashed and burned. From APM American Public Media, this is Performance Today. I'm Valerie Kuhler. This is the result of John Adams going back to the drawing board. Shaker loops ahead this hour. Also ahead, music by Ernest Bloch from a concert in Florida. Right now, let's hear from his Symphony No. 2, the second movement. Andrei Boreko conducting the Malmö Symphony Orchestra.

The second movement of the Symphony No. 2 by Ernest Bloch. Andrei Boroyko with the Malmö Symphony Orchestra. More by Ernest Bloch is on the way this hour. From APM, American Public Media, this is Performance Today, taking you to concerts around the world. I'm Valerie Kaler. Mozart wrote his famous Exultate Jubilate when he was 17 years old. Chopin wrote a set of variations on Mozart's Don Giovanni when he was 17. Mendelssohn was 17 when he wrote the overture to A Midsummer Night's Dream. Schubert wrote his first great masterpiece, Gretchen at the Spinning Wheel, at the age of, you guessed it, 17. So you know where I'm going with this. You just don't know who. Well, the who, in this case, Richard Strauss. He wrote his first major work at the age of 17, and we're just about to hear it. Sakari Oramu leads the NDR Elbe Philharmonie Orchestra in concert at the Elbe Philharmonie in Hamburg, Germany. This is the Serenade in E-flat major for 13 wind instruments by Richard Strauss.

Richard Strauss started composing at the age of 4. He was just 17 when he wrote the piece we just heard, a one-movement serenade for winds. That score made it into the hands of conductor Hans von Bülow, who was mighty impressed, said Strauss was an uncommonly gifted young man, by far the most striking personality since Brahms. He took Strauss under his wing, gave him conducting jobs, and encouraged publishers to have a look at this young man's work. Sakari Oramu conducted the NDR Elbphilharmonie at the Elbphilharmonie in Hamburg. That was the Serenade in E-flat by Richard Strauss. In a moment, shapes and loops. 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

There's an old tradition of American hymn singing called shape note singing. Each different note is represented on the page by a different shape, a square or a circle or triangles pointing in different directions. This made it easier for congregations who didn't read music to learn to sing hymns. American composer John Adams heard shape note singing while he was growing up in New Hampshire in the 1950s and early 60s. He lived not too far from an old Shaker colony. In 1978, Adams wrote a piece called Shaker Loops. He used some of the new musical language of minimalism, but he wanted to push minimalism beyond a sense of mere mechanical repetition. About this piece, he wrote that he tried to capture the sense of pious and industrious souls caught up in the ecstatic frenzy of a dance that culminated in an epiphany of physical and spiritual transcendence. Let's hear this piece by John Adams, Shaker Loops. This concert was in Meiringen, Switzerland, during the Meiringen Music Festival.

The initial concept for that piece was string quartet, working title Waveforms. John Adams wanted to evoke shimmering ripples on a pond, but, he said, he hadn't quite figured out how to write what he imagined in his mind's ear. The first performance, quote, crashed and burned. Adams expanded the quartet to a septet to amp up the acoustical power, made some other changes, and composed the music we just heard. Shaker Loops, written in 1978 by American composer John Adams. Inspired by the shape note hymn sung at a Shaker colony near his childhood home in New Hampshire. We heard Shaker Loops from a concert during the Meiringen Festival in Meiringen, Switzerland. Philippe Bach conducted an ensemble of festival musicians in that performance. In the world of American minimalism, that is an iconic, groundbreaking piece of music. And I know it's not for everyone, but for me, if I'm in the right frame of mind, I find it transfixing, mesmerizing. I can snap back and forth between this timeless, dreamy kind of floating and a sudden attention to every little detail in every passing second. So what was your experience? What was your impression of that piece? I'm always glad to hear your thoughts about anything you hear on the show. Lots of ways for you to get in touch. You can write a note by clicking the contact button on the PT page at yourclassical.org or call the PT listener line, 866-943-4450. That's 866-943-4450. In a moment, an act of collective conscience. This is Performance Today from APM.

What does it mean to belong to a place, to a people? Composer Ernest Bloch wrestled with those questions his entire life. He was born in Switzerland in a Jewish family, left home when he was a teenager, traveled around Europe playing and writing music, still feeling like a stranger everywhere he went. Being Jewish in Germany in the early 1900s came with a profound feeling of alienation. Then he moved to this country in 1916. He taught music, but he never liked wearing a suit and tie. His accent made him stand out. People treated him like he was different. More alienation. Here is some deeply heartfelt music written by this wandering soul, Nigun, by Ernest Bloch.

0: The second movement, Nigun, from Ernest Bloch's Baal Shem. We heard violinist Michael Shaham and pianist Cheng Yuan Kwan from a concert at the Flagler Museum in Palm Beach, Florida. Bloch wrote several pieces inspired by Jewish themes. He said, quote, "I listened to an inner voice, deep, secret, burning, the voice of instinct, a voice that trembled into life on reading passages from the Bible. And the result was music." 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

Premiered in 1924, some people didn't quite get what Igor Stravinsky was doing. Where are the strings? What had he done with the strings? Is this concerto complete without them? What is happening? Stravinsky quickly realized he needed to clarify. Strings and piano, said he, a sound scraped and a sound struck do not sound well together. Piano and winds, sounds struck and blown, do. Thus, his concerto used a concert band instead of the expected full symphony orchestra. From APM American Public Media, this is Performance Today. I'm Valerie Kaler. On the way, Stravinsky's rarely performed concerto for piano and winds. Carol Gerstein plays that Stravinsky later this hour. Right now, here's a pre-encore from Gerstein. Claude Debussy had not composed much at the start of World War I in 1914, but after he escaped wartime Paris and moved to a small village in Normandy, he had a burst of desperate activity in 1915, and he wrote several works for piano. Carol Gerstein is fascinated by these late wartime pieces. Here he is playing an etude by Claude Debussy.

The Etude Retrouvé, or Found Etude by Claude Debussy. That was Carol Gerstein. From APM, American Public Media, this is Performance Today. I'm Valerie Kaler. It's great to have you along for our musical adventures and discoveries. Romanian composer George Enescu was a notorious perfectionist. His desire to get everything just so resulted in a fairly small output of published works. That perfectionist streak came out in the annotations, articulations, and other instructions he wrote into his music. Sometimes a single note will have half a dozen articulation marks. Much of that specificity is an attempt to get a classical violinist to sound like a village fiddler. Romanian violinist Rimas Azoidse said that Enescu was not at all concerned with getting his music performed often. Quote, he was interested in performances that really capture the spirit. He made the pieces very difficult with good reason, so that no mediocre violinist or pianist could ever tackle them. We've got excellent players at hand for this, Enescu. Violinist Alexi Kenny and pianist Enon Barnaton at the Dock Street Theater in Charleston, South Carolina. They're playing the one-movement sonata by George Enescu called Torso.

Alexi Kenny playing the violin, Enon Barnaton at the piano. That's music that Romanian composer George Enescu wrote in 1911, a single movement for violin and piano, a sonata in A minor. We heard it from a concert at the Spoleto Festival USA in Charleston, South Carolina. Broadcasts of the Chamber Music Series from Spoleto Festival USA made possible by Bank of America, the ETV Endowment of South Carolina, and the John Covington and Robert Lukey Fund for the Performing Arts. In a moment, new music from 3.5 centuries ago. 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

In the world of classical music, we're now living in a golden age of discovery. Maybe more accurate to call it an era of rediscovery. For something like 150 years, the classical sphere has focused on what it sometimes calls the masterworks, the big pieces by a very few composers, Beethoven, Mozart, Bach, Brahms, a few others. As I see it, there are good reasons to love and enjoy and program those pieces. And I'm grateful to scholars and musicians who, over the past 10 or 20 years or so, have been finding and reviving so many fascinating pieces by long-gone composers who really deserve to be remembered. Here's yet another example. Maddalena Lombardini Seermann, born in Venice in 1745. In her early 20s, she earned an official maestro license at school. That meant she could work as a musician all across Europe, which she did. And she wrote several dozen pieces that have been ignored for about 200 years. That has started to change recently, thanks to a group of scholars who have found and republished her work. Let's drop in on a recent concert in Houston. Four members of the ensemble Rocco in concert at Houston's Museum of Fine Arts. This is the String Quartet No. 6 by Maddalena Lombardini Seermann.

music by the Italian violinist and composer Maddalena Lombardini Sermon. That was her string quartet number 6. Four members of the ensemble Rocco gave that performance at the Museum of Fine Arts in Houston. Scott St. John and Ava Burmeister on violins. Sharon Way played viola. Alexis Pia Gerlach played cello. Maddalena Lombardini Sermon. She had a career as a touring violinist and composer in the 1760s and 1770s. Her work, mostly forgotten until very recently. A group of scholars found and republished several dozen pieces that she wrote. It is so exciting to live in this era of musical rediscovery, hearing fascinating pieces of music that have been around for a long time and have been unjustly overlooked. In a moment, gristly, whimsical, energetic music for piano and winds. This is Performance Today from APM.

When Igor Stravinsky premiered his new piano concerto in 1924, it had some critics scratching their heads. Where are the strings? They wondered. Stravinsky realized he needed to explain that his omission was actually a conscious decision. Instead of a symphony orchestra, he wrote for what we consider a concert band, just woodwinds, brass, timpani, and double bass. Stravinsky said, strings and piano, a sound scraped and a sound struck, do not sound well together. Piano and winds, sound struck and blown, do. Stravinsky's angular rhythms and cheeky dissonance work splendidly with this combo, enabling a different kind of conversation. It's a completely different architecture than a traditional concerto. This lesser-performed gem is in great hands with pianist Kirill Gerstein. David Robertson leads the Leipzig Gewandhaus Orchestra in the Concerto for Piano and Wind Instruments by Igor Stravinsky.

0: The rarely performed Concerto for Piano and Winds by Igor Stravinsky. We heard it played by one of the foremost interpreters of the work, pianist Carol Gerstein, from a concert in Leipzig, Germany. David Robertson led the Leipzig Gewandhaus Orchestra. Stravinsky wrote that concerto for himself to play. In fact, kept the performance rights to the piece to himself for several years, partly because he made money being the only person able to play the work. But he also wanted to keep what he called incompetent hands from interpreting the piece. You want your work to be presented in the best way possible, right? Well, I think he would be very pleased with Carol Gerstein's interpretation. 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I'm Valerie Kaler. 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

0: And this is Weekend Edition from NPR News. I'm Scott Simon.
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1: From NPR News in Washington, D.C., this is Weekend Edition. I'm Scott Simon. This hour, a former U.S. ambassador to NATO who thinks America's war strategy has been all wrong. That and the latest on Iran. Then why rickshaw drivers in India are wishing happy birthday to America with pictures of President Trump. Sports. Can anyone beat the Knicks? And Laurie Metcalf on starring in one of the most famed American plays, Death of a Salesman.
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3: 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Terrible.

0: That's Rhythm Child from Drum Circle Sing-Along right here on the Children's Hour. I'm Katie Stone. I'm here on Zoom and at the Outpost Performance Space in Albuquerque, New Mexico with a whole lot of great kids. Hello, everyone.
1: Hi.
0: And who's with us today?
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0: Well, thank you so much for being here out there in listener land here at the Outpost and on Zoom. I am super excited about today's topic. It's dragons. I think we have some dragon fans here, do we not? Who's a dragon fan?
15: Me!
16: I don't think a lot of people like dragons here. I'm just kidding.
0: Well, we're going to learn a lot about dragons with our guest, Marie Mancusi. She's the author of numerous books about dragons. And dragons in her books are characters, and they also have deeper meaning, too. And that's true about dragons around the world. We're going to learn what dragons are representing in different cultures. Dragons appear in Asia, and they appear in the UK, and they appear in many other places. So what is

it about dragons. We've got a learning guide we've made for this episode to learn even more about dragons. You can find it at childrenshour.org. Look for dragons. This is Itty Bitty Beats right here on the Children's Hour.

0: You're listening to the Children's Hour. I'm Katie Stone. Our guest today on the show is Mary Mancusi. She's the author of more than 30 books, and she just released a book called Dawn of the Dragons. It's a prequel, meaning it's like the story before the story of her existing novel that's called New Dragon City, which is a super popular book that has dragon-fueled adventures, and family and community are the themes. Welcome to the Children's Hour, Mary.
1: Thank you so much. I'm so happy to be here.
0: We're so glad to have you.
1: I'm so glad to have so many dragon fans in the house.
0: We love dragons. Mary, tell us a little bit about your books for those who are not in the know. What is the story about in New Dragon City that made you write a prequel story before New Dragon City? Like, what's happening here with the story?
1: Yeah, absolutely. So I am a huge dragon fan myself. And so I wanted to write a dragon book, but I didn't want to tell the same story as everyone else. You know, I wanted to be unique. And so I looked at all the dragon stories out there and I thought, what do they have in common? And one thing I noticed time and time again with dragon stories is they seem to always take place in a fantasy kingdom. But I thought for this story, I wanted to be different. So I thought, what would happen if dragons came to our world? What if we had what's known as a dragon apocalypse? You've probably heard of zombie apocalypses. That seems to happen a lot in TV and movies and such. But what if tomorrow morning, kids, you woke up and looked outside your window and suddenly there were dragons flying by? How would you react to that?
2: I'd go outside and I'd ride one of the dragons.
3: Same.
4: If I saw one, I would give it a hug.
0: Everyone wants to ride the dragons, Mary. Is that even possible?
1: I mean, we got to get there first, okay? Because when the dragons first come to our world, it's a bit chaotic, if you can imagine. Not everyone's super happy about dragons suddenly showing up. And dragons doing dragon things are a bit destructive for the human race. And so in New Dragon City, we kind of explore what it would be like 5 years into a dragon apocalypse where mankind, a lot of it has been destroyed. Everyone thinks dragons are evil, but there's a young boy who's 12 years old named Noah, and he befriends his worst enemy, the dragon. And suddenly he starts to realize there's another side to this story. That maybe dragons aren't the monsters that they thought they were. And maybe dragons kind of feel the same way about humans. The humans are the monsters in the dragon's eyes. And so that was the story of New Dragon City. But when I wrote that book, everyone had questions. And so I went to schools and talked to the kids and they're like, but where did the dragons come from? How did this whole thing start? What made it so bad between the dragons and humans? And that's why I was like, yeah, we're going to do a prequel. We're going to back it up 5 years to those first moments where the dragons are showing up and no one knows quite what's going on. What would that be like to live in that kind of world?
0: Wow. So when you're talking about dragons coming and having this dragon apocalypse, and it sounds like, you know, the resolution is going to be if people are going to have to live with dragons running the world, we all have to get along with dragons. That seems pretty scary to get along with dragons. I mean, why?
1: I mean, I think a lot of times in real life, as well as in dragon apocalypses, things that we don't understand can feel big and scary and can feel like some insurmountable challenge. And sometimes it's a big misunderstanding. I like to think of dragons as kind of like dogs in this sense, okay? Imagine a dog, and that dog has been mistreated since it was a puppy. It's in the pound. It's scared. And so if you try to interact with this dog, it might growl at you. It might try to bite you, and it's not going to be your best friend. You take that same dog. You bring it home. You treat it with respect. You feed it. You pet it. You patiently care for this dog and make him feel safe. He's going to be your best friend. And it's the same dog. It's just how we treat that dog. And that brings out who he really is. So I think sometimes we're so afraid of people, you know, or dragons or dogs or whatever, you know, because we just see them as this enemy or this bad thing. But maybe there's something behind that shell. Maybe there's something that you can relate to.
0: That's the voice of Mary Mancusi. She is the author of more than 30 books, including Dawn of the Dragons. And we're talking about dragons today on the Children's Hour. We've created a learning guide for this episode. You can find it at childrenshour.org. Look for dragons. This is Gregory Isaacs from Reggae for Kids, right here on the Children's Hour.

bop. Dragon says, boy, I'm gonna eat you up. The boy pulls out his paper cup

0: bag and said,
1: hey, let me go.
0: The boy said, how about no? Moral of the story is a big sensation. Watch out for little boys with a big imagination.

0: dragon and a 4-foot boy is Billy Jonas from What Kind of Cat Are You? I'm Katie Stone. 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

0: You're listening to the Children's Hour. I'm Katie Stone. Megan Schoenbaum right there from Bubba and Boo with My Pet Dragon. We're thinking about dragons today on the Children's Hour because we're learning about dragons with author Mary Mancusi. She's written many books, over 30, including a whole series on dragons, and her latest is The Dawn of the Dragons. The kids have a ton of questions about dragons for you, Mary. Let's go over to Killian.
1: I was wondering if was dragons ever alive before?
2: So we don't know if dragons were alive before. However, I will say there are stories about dragons from cultures all over the world, whether it be Asia or Africa or Europe. And they're somewhat different. The dragons look different. Maybe they act a little different. Maybe they have wings. Maybe they don't have wings. You know, the details are different, but there's always some kind of dragon story from all these cultures. So you got to wonder if maybe once upon a time there was a creature that was like a dragon that we base these stories on.
0: I always wondered if it was like people dug up pterodactyls or pterosaurs, which were like flying lizards, basically. Some people thought they were dinosaurs, but really they're more related to lizards. And pterodactyls, pterosaurs look like a flying dragon for sure. And I always wondered if people had just found those fossils and kind of made a story around those fossils that could be found all over planet Earth. But who knows? We have no way of knowing, really. Let's go over to Illy.
3: I was wondering, where does the history of dragons start?
2: I am not sure. I know there are ancient stories about dragons, but I don't know what, if there is any, you know, defined beginning of the dragon origin. But what I love about dragons is that their legacy keeps continuing. You know, I mean, we have stories from ancient China, and then we have stories from, you know, this year that, you know, lots and lots of new dragon stories and shows and movies come out. And people continue to be fascinated by dragons for all ages. So there's something about them, I think, that makes them stick around, right? Whereas other trends kind of fall off the wayside. Dragons seem to be here to stay.
3: So what is the coolest thing about writing a book about dragons that you found?
2: That's a good question. One of the fun things about writing books about dragons is when I go to schools to talk about my books, which I do a lot, kids make me the most amazing dragon projects, whether it's an art project, a picture, or a 3D printed dragon, or a sculpture, or an origami dragon. And I get all these amazing dragon gifts because everyone is so excited about dragons. And so that's been something I didn't expect, but I've really, really enjoyed of having, you know, everyone so excited, you know, to share their own personal artistic dragons with me.
0: That's really cool. Emma.
4: What led you about writing books?
2: What made me want to start writing books? I love telling stories. And, you know, my dad used to tell stories when I was young, and he would sit me and my brother down. He'd tell us a story. And then later on, I'd ask him about that story, and he wouldn't remember all of the details. Be like, I don't quite remember. I just told you the story and forgot about it. And I thought, that's kind of sad because I love that story and I would want to hear it more than once. So I thought, for my stories, if I wrote them down and then I could share them, not only with my own child, my own daughter, but I could share them with everyone in the world. Like, my stories have been translated into languages all over the world in countries I've never even visited. And so kids can read my stories wherever they might be located. And that's such a cool feeling to know that I can share my stories. So that's my favorite thing about being an author.
0: That's so great. I can really relate to your dad telling stories and that not being able to remember them. That's something that happens sometimes to parents. Let's go over to Rom.
5: Did you like dragons when you were a kid?
2: I did like dragons when I was a kid. I was very into stories that were fantasy based, and I played some Dungeons and Dragons. I was the dungeon master. My brother and some of the neighborhood kids were my players, and I would read those D&D manuals, and I would study all the different types of dragons that were in there. So I've always kind of been fascinated by dragons.
0: This episode does come with a learning guide. You can learn a lot more about dragons, the history of dragons around the world, and so much more is coming up. Stick with us. This is the Children's Hour.

0: You're listening to the Children's Hour. Today on the show, we're learning about dragons. And you just heard Dragons Under My Bed by Kath B. The Happy Racers were before that from Ready, Set, Go with Lullaby Dragon. Our guest on the show is Mary Mancusi. She's an Emmy Award-winning former TV producer, and she's written more than 30 books, and some of her books are about dragons. And sometimes dragons are used as, have you ever heard this word, as a metaphor? Have you ever heard of that word?
1: Yes.
0: What do you think a metaphor means? Yeah, Max, what's a metaphor?
2: A metaphor sometimes is like almost like something that's not real, but they use it as an example for something else in life.
0: Right. So like dragons can be a metaphor and they can mean something's big and scary. And in The Dawn of the Dragons and even in New Dragon City, there's another story going on about divorce, parents getting divorced. And that's a really hard one for kids.
1: What are divorces?
0: Well, it's when two parents decide they're not going to live together anymore or be married anymore. So they break up. But if there's kids around, sometimes the kids have to go one way and then the other way. Sometimes they live at two houses. Maybe you even know some kids who have that happen where they have mom and dad living in separate places. Mary, can you talk a little bit about how you brought that topic, divorce, into these books? And what does that have to do with dragons?
3: Yeah, absolutely. Just because we're in a dragon apocalypse does not mean everything is perfect, obviously, even in the family front. And so in my story, New Dragon City, Noah has two parents. His father is very against dragons. He believes that the only good dragon is a dead dragon, and dragons should be wiped off the face of the earth if mankind has any chance to survive. His mother, on the other hand, has taken up with a group of scientists, and the scientists are starting to believe that if we can figure out a way to understand dragons and treat them with respect, maybe we don't have to fight them. Maybe there is a way for us to share the planet in peace. And they became so at odds over this issue that they have separated. And Noah's sort of caught in the middle of it. Like a lot of kids are caught in the middle. My parents got divorced, and so I know that horrible feeling where you love both of your parents with all of your heart, and you know they both want what's best for you. Unfortunately, those things are very, very different sometimes.
4: I just wanted to, like, add another thing. Your parents are divorced. It's a lot of, like, moving back and forth. So, yeah, just a lot of traveling and stuff.
0: Yeah, and it might feel a little bit, if you're the kid in that situation, your parents are divorced and they're not getting along, it might make you feel like it's your job to help them get along. And that's definitely not a job of a kid. My parents were divorced back in a time when fathers typically didn't have any custody, or you wouldn't live with your dad at all. You would just see him sometimes, and you'd live basically just with your mom. And it was very different than nowadays, where I see lots of kids who have parents who are split up. And like you were saying, Nico, you go back and forth between the houses because the dads and moms are trying to share that time with their kids. And so everybody can be involved and help raise kids. But it's definitely hard, huh?
3: And Noah has to make his own decisions without hurting his parents. He doesn't want to hurt either parent. No parent is either right or wrong. They both have opinions. And Noah has to navigate how to deal with the two parents and as a kid. And I think that's something that happens not just in a dragon apocalypse, but in everyday life. And maybe the issue is not as big as should we have dragons or not. But it is hard for kids when they love both parents, when their both parents are not speaking or not getting along, to try to navigate that.
0: Kind of like the dragon in the room.
3: There's your metaphor.
0: Our guest is Mary Mancusi. She's an Emmy-winning television producer, the author of more than 30 books, and you can find links and so much more information about her at childrenshour.org. Look for this episode, Dragons, and there we have a learning guide as well. Mary, thank you so much for being with us on the Children's Hour. We learned a lot from you.
3: Thank you for having me. It's been a lot of fun.
0: We've got more about dragons coming up, including what do dragons mean in different parts of the world.
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Paulette, the purple dragonette, is Laura Doherty right here on the Children's Hour, where we're learning about dragons. When you hear the word dragon, you might think of a giant, fire-breathing lizard with huge wings who loves gold. However, this is just one version of the dragon myth, made popular by the English poem Beowulf, written around 1000 AD. Dragons have been talked about in many different cultures across history, including ancient Mesopotamia, ancient China, medieval Europe, Australia, and throughout the Americas. Experts aren't sure why the myth of dragons came into being in these different countries separately. Mesopotamia, the area known as the Middle East today, is often thought to be the home of the earliest ancient civilization. In this ancient culture, they talked about a creature who could be a protector or an enemy. It was said to have four legs, scales, a long tongue, venomous fangs, and a snake head. In ancient China, dragons were described as snake-like creatures with three legs who act as guardians of water. Instead of fire, these dragons breathe clouds from their nostrils. The dragon was considered to be very wise, and it is still used as a symbol of luck in Chinese culture today. Ancient Japanese dragons also looked a bit like snakes, but were viewed very differently. The most famous dragon, Yamato no Orochi, was said to bring pain, sorrow, and destruction, and thought to roam the country eating young girls. An Indian text from over 3,000 years ago talks about a scary dragon called Vritra. Vritra had three heads and was determined to kill humans. According to myths, he would withhold rain to cause death from drought. He would eat cows, a sacred Hindu animal, and hide the sun. In ancient Greece, stories were told about a monster called the Hydra. The Hydra had nine heads and sharp fangs filled with venom. It was said that when one Hydra head was cut off, two more would grow in its place. Among the Aztec and Maya people in the Americas, the creator of the world was described as a god who looked like a mix between a bird and a rattlesnake. He was also the god of winds and rain and was worshipped to help crops grow. As we heard from Mary Mancusi, dragons are still popular, and in modern myths, sometimes there are friends. We're going to hear more about friendly dragons in a review of a book from a series that is beloved by kids. It's the How to Train Your Dragon series. That book review is coming right up. But first, this is Justin Roberts, right here on the Children's Hour.

0: This is Keaton from the Children's Hour with a book review on How to Train Your Dragon, Book 2, How to Be a Pirate by Krista Cow, published by Little Brown and Company. The main character in this book is named Hiccup. He lives in Hooligan Village, and one day he signs up to join a pirate training program. The teacher is named Gobber the Belch. Hiccup learns how to fight at sea and do other things that pirates do, like robbery and shouting. The people of Hooligan Village find a treasure map, so they all go to try to find it on the island filled with dragons. The dragons on the island cannot see, hear, or fly, but they have a very good sense of smell. The Vikings come across a lot of surprises, and the book ends with a cliffhanger. I think this is a good book because it has a lot of adventure and the people in the drawings look funny. I will give this book 5 green chilies out of 5 because it is the best book I've read so far.
1: The book series How to Train Your Dragons, Book 2 is called How to Be a Pirate. It's written by Cressida Cowell and it's published by Little Brown and Company. 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We're learning about dragons. 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

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I'm Katie Stone, and today we've been learning about dragons. 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We're going to go out with one more. This is Donna and Andy. We'll catch you next time for another edition of the Children's Hour.

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0: Coming up on the Arts Hour with me, Nikki Beady, American author Tayari Jones, the international best-selling novelist of An American Marriage, talks to me about her latest and incredibly transportative novel, Kin.
1: Kin is really a novel about the family that we choose. I believe you can tell more about a person by who they choose to let into their hearts.
0: U.S. author and Oscar-winning screenwriter Charlie Kaufman discusses how poetry inspires and appears in most of his films. Singer Jill Scott talks about how her home, Philadelphia, has been a hotbed for hip-hop talents. And the French screen star Isabelle Huppert discusses playing the richest woman in the world. Also on the show, we hear from Lynn King, the all-important translator of this year's International Booker Prize-winning novel Taiwan Travelogue. And there's desert rock from the Malian band Tamekrest. All that and more coming up on the Arts Hour.
2: Live from NPR News in Washington, I'm Nora Rahm. Defense Secretary Pete Hegseth says the White House is still pursuing a diplomatic agreement with Iran. Speaking in Singapore today, Hegseth said President Trump wants a deal that prevents Tehran from obtaining a nuclear weapon. But he warned that military options remain available if the latest round of negotiations fail.
3: We were in a cabinet meeting just a couple of days ago, and the president said, hey, it will be a great deal. And if Iran doesn't want to make a great deal that ensures they don't get a nuclear weapon, they can deal with the guy on my left. And he was pointing at the War Department. And we're serious about that. Our ability to recommence, if necessary, is we are more than capable. Our stockpiles are more than suited for that.
2: The White House says negotiators are making progress, although officials on both sides

0: Taliban government. Details remain murky. NPR's Charles Maines reports.
1: The agreement was signed on the sidelines of a security forum outside Moscow earlier this week. While neither side offered details, both suggested in comments to media that their aim was to deepen relations. Russia is currently the only country that recognizes the Taliban as Afghanistan's legitimate government since it returned to power following the withdrawal of U.S. and NATO forces in 2021. To do so, the Kremlin removed the Islamic group from its official terrorism list, and the two set aside tensions dating back to the Soviet invasion of 1979. Today, the Kremlin is pushing Western sanctions relief for their Afghan allies, something Moscow also wants to see from the West when it comes to Russia's own actions in Ukraine. Charles Maines, NPR News, Moscow.
0: It's been a good month for the stock markets and for retirement accounts. NPR's Rafael Nam has more.
2: Prices at the pump have been painful for drivers everywhere. So why have stocks been hitting record highs? There are a few factors at play. Corporate profits have been pretty good, and consumers are still spending money. But there are concerns. Inflation is still quite high and rising. And there are signs that Americans may be spending beyond their means, racking up credit card debt or using up their savings. So stocks rally, it's good to keep an old adage in mind.
0: NPR's Rafael Nam reporting. This is NPR News in Washington. Florida Congresswoman Frederica Wilson announced she will not seek re-election after more than 33 years in politics, despite recent claims that she would run again. Joshua Ceballos of member station WLRN reports.
3: The 83-year-old U.S. representative has held her seat since 2011. Though some suspected she might retire due to her age, Wilson still filed to run in the August Democratic primary in Florida's 24th congressional district. Then came her month-long absence from Capitol Hill in April, leading to questions about her health. Finally, Wilson announced her time in Congress is coming to an end.
4: The Congresswoman is not going to seek another term. Even leather wears out.
3: The question now turns to who will succeed Wilson during a tumultuous time for black legislators. Florida State Senator Chevron Jones may run for her seat, as well as other black leaders in South Florida whom Wilson mentored. For NPR News, I'm Joshua Ceballos in Miami.
0: A federal judge is giving President Trump 14 days to have his name removed from the John F. Kennedy Center for the Performing Arts. Judge Christopher Cooper said Congress named it to honor the late president, and it cannot be officially named for anyone else except by an act of Congress. The federal prosecutor assigned to a case against former FBI Director James Comey has stepped aside. Comey is charged with threatening to harm the president after he posted a picture of seashells that said 8647. 86 is slang for get rid of, and President Trump is the 47th president. This is NPR News in Washington.
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6: Hello and welcome to the Arts Hour from the BBC World Service. I'm Nikki Beatty, bringing you a star-studded lineup of global guests and some cultural companionship with the very best arts and culture conversation from across the BBC and beyond. I'm thrilled to say that we have the mighty American author Tayari Jones in the studio with us today. International best-selling novelist of an American marriage fame. We'll be talking about her latest and incredibly transportative novel, Kin, one of the most anticipated books of 2026. Also on the show, writer and director Charlie Kaufman discusses poetry. Singer Jill Scott remembers her chance meeting with fellow musical Philadelphians The Roots. French screen star Isabelle Huppert talks about playing the richest woman in the world. And we hear from Lynn King, the all-important translator of this year's International Booker Prize-winning novel, Taiwan Travelogue. Joining us for this joyous journey across the world of arts is this week's cultural critic, Guy Lodge. I'm going to ask you about Cannes in a moment. First, though, welcome back to the Arts Hour, Tayari.
4: Thank you. It's so good to be here again.
6: And you've been traveling, I think, the US, Australia, Europe with your new book. Have you had time to consume any other culture that you maybe like to recommend to the world?
7: Well, since I've been on

0: playing so much, I've been doing a lot of reading. And I finished a wonderful novel called How to Commit a Post-Colonial Murder.
1: Is this Nina?
0: Yes, Nina McConaughey.
1: Yes.
0: It's a fabulous novel. It's a slim book. It's only about 150 pages. It's one of those novels that is about young people, but for adults. It's about two Indian American girls. Their mother's family comes to town from India, and a lot of things happen, and someone gets killed. But it broke my heart in the very best way. It was so moving, and it was a love letter to Gen X, and it really complicates our understandings about belonging, immigration, citizenship. I think it's the perfect novel for this moment we're in, when people are policing borders in a way that completely lacks nuance. I was weeping on the plane.
1: Huge recommendation. Thank you for that.
2: I'm sold.
1: Yes, me too. Guy, you're just back from the Cannes Film Festival. It's probably the most important film festival in the world. In your role as chief film critic for Variety, did you see anything there that you want to recommend as your cultural pick this week?
2: I did. My absolute favourite thing I saw in Cannes this year was the new film by the Japanese filmmaker Ryusuke Hamaguchi, who people might remember made a film called Drive My Car a few years ago that won the Oscar. It's his first film and made outside his home country. So it's kind of a story of French-Japanese fusion, and it's set mostly in Paris.
1: In English or in Japanese?
2: In French and Japanese, okay. And a little bit of English, and the way the languages shift is very important to kind of the narrative and the characters. And it centres on a French care home director played by Virginie Efira, the French actress, who is trying a new kind of more humane technique of elder care. And she meets and befriends an experimental Japanese theater director played by the wonderful actress Tao Okamoto.
1: Right.
2: And they unexpectedly find a kind of professional bond in the way they do things. It's a really unusual, beautiful kind of film about friendship, about kind of cultural exchange and how we, yeah, how we find each other across different kind of boundaries and challenges. And I was genuinely moved to tears by it, as was pretty much everyone else in the room. It's called All of a Sudden, or Soudain in French.
1: Soudain, love that. Two wonderful recommendations. Thank you both so much. Apparently it was a quieter Cannes Film Festival this year. Did you feel that? Do you have any insights?
2: I think it was just people often talking in, you know, very dramatic terms like Hollywood snubs Cannes.
1: Yes,
2: Cannes
1: I saw
2: snubs
1: this.
2: Hollywood.
1: Yes.
2: And I think people were saying that this year because there was a reduced American presence in particular. Usually Cannes will, you know, host at least one big blockbuster premiere like a Top Gun Maverick, which is not what I go to Cannes for, but no. It does kind of help with the media coverage, a bit of kind of star sparkle at Cannes. But sometimes it's a matter of timing. You know, the right films aren't ready at the right time. Sometimes studios are cautious because they think maybe Cannes reviews won't be the best thing for a particular, you know, film that they have coming up this summer. So I think it was a bit of all those things. I'm sure America will be back in force next year.
1: Thank you for your balance on that. Thank you both. The American auteur Charlie Kaufman was at this year's Cannes Film Festival too, not premiering a film, but rather attempting to sell one which is due to go into production next year. Shouldn't have been hard, as he's the Academy Award-winning screenwriter behind highly original films, being John Malkovich, Eternal Sunshine of the Spotless Mind with Jim Carrey and Kate Winslet, Adaptation, Nicolas Cage and Meryl Streep, and as a director, he made Synecdoche, New York, the animated Anomalisa, and I'm Thinking of Ending Things. Well, recently he's been working on short films with the Canadian poet Ever HD, the most recent being How to Shoot a Ghost, which features Jessie Buckley, the Best Actress Oscar winner this year for Hamnet. Charlie Kaufman spoke to another poet, Len Penny, on BBC Scotland, and she asked him about the use of poetry in his films.
3: I don't think it's ever intentional, but it does show up a lot. Every movie, almost every movie that I've done has some sort of reference to poetry. Yeah, so it's a thing. I don't know how it happens. I don't know why it happens, but it seems to be something I'm drawn to.
4: And Charlie, do you ever write your own poetry?
3: I try. I don't think I'm very good.
4: I think all poets feel that way.
3: I wouldn't call myself a poet. I aspire to it, but I'm not. I mean, I think that's one of the things that I love about poetry is that it does something that I don't feel capable of doing. And I'm a bit envious of it as a skill or a talent or whatever it is.
4: I think there's parallels within poetry and perhaps short filmmaking, because there's a brevity of storytelling and a conciseness that exists within both forms. And I was wondering if you feel that way when you produce or you make or you write or you direct a short film in comparison to maybe a longer form content, if the brevity and the shortness and the tightness of the canvas helps or aids in any way in the telling of a story.
3: I definitely, with the two short films that I've done with Eva, was trying to sort of find some sort of parallel visually to what the poetry is in those films. So it was a goal for me to sort of figure out how I could do something that was a bit of a companion to the written word that's being recited. So yes, and I think the shortness of it allows or forces you to sort of be somewhat efficient, which I think poetry has to be. And also there's an opportunity there that you don't have in a more expensive project to be unconventional, because there's not a great deal of money at stake and no one's expecting to make any money on a short film.
1: Charlie Kaufman. Our cultural critic today is Guy Lodge. Guy, thoughts on Charlie's short films?
2: I mean, I love them. He's obviously, Charlie Kaufman has always been kind of in his own world, like back from, you know, the days of Being John Malkovich and Adaptation. But I feel in recent years he's gone in an even more kind of experimental mode. And I think the poetry collaboration makes a lot of sense for him.
1: Tayari, your work is often described as poetic, and you have such an ear for voice and turns of phrase. Have you ever written more formal poetry?
0: You know, I accept that there are some things that are beyond my sphere, and I appreciate poetry, and many of my favorite people are poets.
1: Yeah.
0: But for me, I don't do well in the short form. I admire people that can work on such a small canvas because the bar of accomplishment is the same. If you write a short story, you have to do the same amount of character development that you do in a novel, but you have only a fraction of the time to do it.
1: Yes.
0: So my hat is off to short story writers, short filmmakers, poets. But for me, if it's fewer than 300 pages, I don't know what to do about it.
1: When are we going to see film adaptations of your novels on screen? Because they've been optioned, haven't they?
0: They have been optioned, but it's a long road from being optioned to being on the screen. Mm. You know, I wrote a screenplay along with Brandon Jacobs Jenkins, who's a playwright. We wrote a screenplay for An American Marriage, but it's like we've done our part. And now it's up to powers that are much larger than us. When you think about it, a book is a very low-risk enterprise for a publishing company. All they need is some paper, some glue, they need a cover, that's it. And then you have a book in the world. But a movie requires so many investors, so much money, that any little thing can derail it because of the risk factor. It's an entirely different world from publishing. And I have just decided that is not what I do, and you have to be willing to let it go, because if you try to write a new book while you're consumed with writing a screenplay for your old book, it's like trying to find love and your ex still lives with you.
2: Yeah.
0: You got to put the ex out.
1: I just love that. Thank you both so much. You're listening to the BBC World Service, from a filmmaker inspired by poetry to a poet inspired by music, now on the Arts Hour. Jill Scott began her creative life as a spoken word artist before being encouraged to sing by hip-hop collective The Roots in the 1990s, when Philadelphia in the United States was a hotbed for creativity. Their shared city is an inspiration for her latest album, which has just dropped over a decade since her last. Called To Whom This May Concern, it showcases Jill's collaborative approach. On the track North Side, for example, there are words from fellow Philadelphian Tierra Whack, and the album is produced by the legendary DJ Premier, who's worked with Drake, Eminem, and Christina Aguilera. Unsurprisingly, it was this track that stood out for the BBC's

0: it is really by any means necessary when it comes to telling a story. So if I have to do Gregorian chant in order to get the message across, and that's what I'm going to do. And I'll do it to the best of my ability.
1: Yeah.
0: I met DJ Premier on the street in Japan.
1: Right.
0: I was looking for fans. I turn around and there he is. This is DJ Premier.
1: Mm.
0: Like, beloved. And he's talking to me. And he says, I've always wanted to do an album with your jelly. And I was like, what? Me? And we exchanged numbers. We talked. We clicked. It was easy. I spent some time in his studio. Time has passed. He's still sending me tracks. And this is what it felt like. It felt like The Wiz meets The Hood. And the flowers are singing in the background. And it's joyful, but it's classic hip hop as well.
1: Yeah.
0: And I wanted to let people know that no matter where you come from, you can. You absolutely can do everything that you dream about.
1: Mm.
0: So I found my favorite MC out of North Philadelphia. And we bonded together. She was wide open to it. She's a very silly individual. Really, a whole fool.
1: Really?
0: And hilarious every day. So we had a good

0: Now, obviously, you're talking about Philly, north side of Philly.
1: Mm.
0: Philadelphia, it punches above its weight class in terms of creativity and the artists it's put out there, right? It's pretty amazing.
1: Yeah.
0: I know that you're a long-time collaborator with The Roots, who are like one of my favourites of all time. I've got them tattooed on my arm.
1: Stop it.
0: I have. I love them so much. Do you mind talking a little bit about how you ended up being a collaborator with them?
1: I had a boyfriend. He introduced me to The Roots music.
0: Right.
1: I didn't know that the guys on South Street that was out there, you know, playing on the corner, sounded really good with an upright bass sometimes and the drums. And then that guy was rapping. I would walk by and be like, they are good. And that was it. I didn't know they had a record. And the record that I heard was Do You Want More? That changed everything. I fell in love. This is fantastic. So jazz driven and so many thoughts. It was exciting. Then one day I'm at a poetry reading and the guy from the street, he comes over to me and he says, he's the one with the hair that plays the drums. He says, do you write hooks? I said, yes. And that was a lie. But I wanted to go wherever he was going.
0: Right.
1: Because those are the guys from the people on the street. So I say, yes. I go in to the studio. Scott Storch is there. He comes with da da da da da da da da da da da da da da. I heard it. I said, that's nice. And I wrote something. I recorded it. And then we went out to dinner. I didn't know that they were going to love it. So they love it. They've created a whole song around it that went on to win a Grammy, which meant that's my entryway. I am now

0: the wonderful Jill Scott. With me on today's Arts Hour are film critic Guy Lodge and author and professor Tayari Jones. Tayari, just as Jill did for Philly, as an unofficial ambassador for Atlanta and Atelians.
1: That is pronounced Atelians.
0: Ah, thank you.
1: Like Atlanta Alien. Atelian.
0: Atelian. Gotcha. And Atelians, to quote Outkast. Who and what would you point us towards in terms of music or other works of art from your home city?
1: You know, I think I'm going to have to, of course, come back to Outkast, because when Outkast famously at the Source Awards said the South has something to say, It captured kind of a sense of cultural pride in Atlanta. And it was such an important moment because this was a conversation between Black people. Because, you know, with the Great Migration, there was this sense that the North was a place of sophistication and the South was a place of kind of rural backwater, backwards. Mm. And so when Andre said the South has something to say, it claimed Atlanta and the whole South, but specifically Atlanta, as a place for artists.
0: Yeah.
1: So I have to start by shouting out Outkast. But also we have a lot of incredible visual art. We have Fahamu Peku, and we have the late Radcliffe Bailey, who I think did a wonderful job of establishing kind of an ancestral connection between, you know, modern day, modern people, and maybe just two or three generations back, in a way that was very literal and yet also elevating.
0: Lovely. Thank you so much. Guy, you're a big Jill Scott fan. Thoughts on the new album?
2: I think it's great. I think it's the album that feels most herself that I think she's recorded in a while and really free. I've loved her right from, you know, her debut in the early 2000s. I think I was in college at the time.
0: Yeah.
2: Who is Jill Scott?
0: Yeah, I love that album.
2: Volume 1. And I loved the way she kind of fused, you know, old school soul with hip hop and her own spoken word background. I think she sort of stood out from, you know, there was that wave of new soul singers, they were called at the time, like, you know, Erykah Badu and Macy Gray and India Ari. And I loved them all, but I thought Jill Scott, I think her poetic background gave her something different lyrically from the others. And I think the lyricism on this album is fantastic. I love the diversity of the music. There's a bit of Afrobeat in there on some tracks as well.
0: And it's been very summery here, so it's a perfect summer album too. Thank you both so much. You're listening to The Arts Hour from the BBC World Service. Isabelle Huppert is probably the very definition of a French movie star. She's had a record 23 films in competition at the Cannes Film Festival. In fact, it was there that her latest film, The Richest Woman in the World, premiered last year. It's based on the true story of Marianne Ferrer, the billionaire heiress to the L'Oreal Cosmetics Company. When she meets an unpolished but charismatic younger man, an ambiguous relationship emerges, which brings into question the enormous fortune that she's sitting on. When Isabelle Huppert spoke to Jason DeRosso on ABC Radio National's The Screen Show, he observed that she seems to be drawn to playing complicated, sometimes incomprehensible characters like Marianne. Here's what she said.
3: Well, I tried to make her as comprehensible as possible and tried to make the viewer understanding why she was attracted to this man and why he was attracted to her. Because, I mean, there was a reciprocity in that relationship. And obviously, she was very smart and she wanted some a good life and some good moments. I mean, she's not sure like a victim, and it's not like she was unhappy. She's the richest woman in the world, and she's certainly, in a way, she's happy, but it's a door open to a new dimension of life for her.
4: Yeah, I was wondering about what she found in him, because, of course, this is a character who's very coarse, vulgar, but he's a lot of fun.
3: Certainly, yes, there is some kind of vulgarity, and she likes that. She's excited by this, because she has a great sense of humor, and that's all. But then the situation, it starts more like a comedy and then gradually goes more into like a Shakespearean tragedy when family interests and economical reasons are being involved. So it makes the situation much more tricky and edgy.
4: Finally, this does have a comedic element to it. I get the feeling you enjoy comedy. I mean, you've done so many heavy, very dark films, but I get the feeling you have a sense of humor. There's something comic in so many of your films, I think.
3: Yeah, I think there is something comic in all the films, in a way. I mean, behind comedy, you always have drama, and behind drama, you always have comedy. And it's really something I never really cared, doing comedies or doing dramas for me. It's always, even in The Piano Teacher, for example, you do have many moments of humor. So you can always put this in all films, drama in comedy and comedy in dramas.
0: Isabelle Huppert talking about the richest woman in the world. Guy, you've seen the film. What are your thoughts? And tell us about her performance.
2: I think, I mean, it's really the film is a showcase for her performance. I think the film itself is, you know, a reasonably kind of compelling kind of corporate thriller, almost quite televisual in a lot of ways. And she elevates it to the level of cinema. Everything Isabelle Huppert does, I always find compelling. She's so unpredictable as an actress. She has this reputation often for playing chilly, quite sort of formal characters. But I think that's actually a mischaracterization of her, because there's always a real kind of wit and sexuality to what she does.
0: And didn't she give an award to Barbara Streisand in Cannes?
2: She did at the closing ceremony. And every year, Cannes gives out a couple of so-called honorary Palme d'Or to various film legends. And Barbara Streisand was the choice this year. And sadly, she could not attend the ceremony in person. I believe she had a foot injury.
0: Oh.
2: She gave a thank you speech via video. But Isabelle Huppert gave a really long and impassioned speech about Streisand's career. And clearly, you know, Isabelle Huppert is a massive Barbara Streisand fan. And so you learn something new every day.
0: Can you remember what she was wearing? Because, of course, I will look at that before I look at anything else.
2: I do actually recall she was wearing a kind of sequined black gown with a white collar trim.
0: So,
2: yeah.
0: Sounds classy.
2: As always with Huppert.
0: Was there anything truly abysmal on red carpets that you spotted? Or wouldn't you say?
2: I had queries about the giant duvet that Demi Moore was wearing at the closing ceremony. She had a lovely green gown, and then it was sort of accessorized with this blue kind of, I guess you'd call it an opera coat, but it was so puffy, it really did look like a duvet that she'd wrapped around her because it was cold, and it really wasn't. But what do I know?
0: You've a lot. You've created a nice visual for us. Thank you both. That's it for part one of the show, but don't go away. Coming up, I'll be talking to Tayari Jones about her affecting new novel, Kin. The Arts Hour's back after this.
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0: Still to come on the Arts Hour with me, Nikki Bady, my conversation with the Atlantan author Tayari Jones about her hotly anticipated new novel, Kin. We hear from the translator of this year's International Booker Prize, Lynn King. And there's music from Marlian Van Tamekrust. All that and more still to come on the Arts Hour.
1: Hi, I'm Bob McDonald, host of Quirks and Quarks. Humans have been casting their eyes up at the stars for as long as our species has existed. But it was only 100 years ago that we began looking at the universe with different eyes. Radio waves have unveiled a universe that's full of black holes, spinning pulsars, and even the Big Bang, making the invisible visible.
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0: Welcome back to the Arts Hour from the BBC World Service with me, Nikki Badey. And if you've only just joined us, here's what you missed in the first half of the show. Director and screenwriter Charlie Kaufman on how he draws on poetry for his films. Singer-songwriter Jill Scott recalled her collaboration with hip-hop legends The Roots. And French actor Isabelle Huppert on playing the richest woman in the world. Coming up, we'll hear from the translator of this year's International Booker Prize, Lynn King. There's Desert Blues from Malian band Tamikrest. And still with me in the Arts House studio is our cultural critic Guy Lodge and writer Tiare Jones, who we turn the Arts House spotlight onto now. A bit of background for you. Tiare is one of the most important and beloved contemporary voices in American fiction. She's celebrated for writing with emotional insight about race, class, love, the fragile architecture of family life in the American South. Her best-selling and award-winning novel, An American Marriage, was chosen by Oprah Winfrey for her prestigious book club and was championed by former US President Barack Obama. Her latest novel, Kin, is an expansive, emotionally layered story of two motherless girls, Venice or Nisi and Annie, who are on lifelong journeys from cradle friends to adulthood to find the families that they yearn for. It's a story about friendship and sisterhood, found family, and the complexities of being a woman in the American South during the Jim Crow era. Tiare, tell me a little bit about the title of the book and what you feel about found family.
1: Kin is really a novel about the family that we choose. And it's so important because when you think about our found family, these are people to whom we are constantly renewing our vows of connection. So I believe you can tell more about a person by who they choose to let into their hearts. And so it's a story of best friends, two girls who've known each other since they were infants. And even though their lives go in really different directions, the fact that they each are part of the other's origin is why they are inseparable. And these relationships, I think, are underexplored because there's this ongoing myth that women cannot get along. And this is a love story. Friendships are the other love stories in our lives.
0: Do you have a cradle friend?
1: You know what? I do not, actually. But I do have people I've been friends with since I was, say, 6 years old.
0: Yeah.
1: But Annie and Nisi have been friends since they were pre-verbal. And I think that trumps what the friends you make when you're older. But I do remember the first time I made a friend that my mother did not choose for me.
0: Oh.
1: I was a little girl, and a new girl came to class, and the teacher said to her, "You should sit next to Tiare. She's gregarious." I didn't know what that word meant, but I was proud of it. And I knew that it was my job to kind of usher this new girl into the school. And I remember that as a moment of my growing up because I had chosen to be there for this person.
0: Is she still in your life, this little girl?
1: Oh,
0: bit?
1: Absolutely.
0: Oh, wonderful.
1: We went to college together. We've been together forever.
0: That's amazing. Kin is steeped in the atmosphere of the American South. What are the emotional tools that you use to write the South as a lived emotional reality rather than just a setting?
1: Well, you know, one, I live in Atlanta. I was born there. And so the physical landscape was familiar to me because many of the things I write about, even though they took place in the 50s, were still around when I was growing up in the 70s. The harder thing was capturing the emotional landscape of being a woman, a black woman in the 1950s. You know, because even though there is the specter of Jim Crow everywhere, you can't let our modern day shock at discrimination keep us from capturing the real human connections between people. People still fell in love. People still had ambition. You know, people still struggled with sexuality, all of these things, despite Jim Crow.
0: The novel begins in sort of 1941, Honeysuckle, Louisiana. That's the town. What did you do to research that era, that particular place in your mind?
1: Well, there's some kind of practical things like going to the archives and looking up catalogs just to see what people would buy, what people would desire. And I discovered that you could order an entire house from a catalog.
0: What?
2: Really?
1: They would deliver all the pieces to your house and you could, you know.
0: You build your house.
1: Like IKEA, but the whole house.
2: Wow.
1: But also I was struck by, this is a strange detail, but I was struck by the tyranny of undergarments.
0: Oh.
1: It felt like a metaphor for the way women's lives. Yes. Mm. All of this constriction, this kind of enforced uniformity of body. I believe that the long line girdle is a chastity belt. So I used that to kind of think outward.
0: Yeah.
1: And then this, I talked to the older people in my life who are notoriously tight-lipped about their own experience, but I have found they're more than happy to tell you other people's business. So I leaned on that. And then finally, this is so not like me. I am not one of those writers who say, oh, I'm just a vessel. You know, the story came to me. But Nikki, I was a vessel. The story came to me.
0: And what did you find out or know about gay love stories at that time in Louisiana? We're talking about women with women.
1: What it occurred to me is this. Statistically speaking, if you're going to have a story set where a whole town or characters, someone is going to be gay. And so that was the biggest hurdle, because I feel that we act like gay people were invented in the 1980s. Mm. And so then I thought, okay, were they to be two women in love, how would they live? And so I chose to make the local school teacher and the midwife, two people who provide something indispensable to the culture. You need a midwife. The midwife says, you know, when a woman is in labor, all she cares about is whether I can help her, not how I live my life. So in that way, it's a portrait of people being integrated into the community. But there's also a bittersweetness, because they feel like they have to earn their keep. And you shouldn't have to earn your place in your community.
0: I wanted to ask you about the word trifling. Annie's mother is described as trifling. So they look it up in Webster's dictionary and they find a dessert comparison like trifle. Tell me about that word, trifling.
1: The word trifling is one of the words that linguists use to argue that African-American vernacular speech is in fact a language rather than a dialect, because a word that is untranslatable is one of the boxes you have to tick to say this is, in fact, a language. And trifling it's a word that means a lot of things. It can mean just someone who is kind of lazy and cuts corners. For example, a person who puts lotion only on the parts of their body that will show, that is trifling behavior.
0: Now, we need to explain that lotion on a dark skin makes it glossy and gorgeous. Without it, it would look ashy.
1: Ashy, yes. Yeah. And so some people, trifling people, they'll just put some on the ankle, you know, on the hands. But, you know, a responsible person lotions her entire body. And another trifling thing is like Clyde. He's trifling. He's the kind of person to put on cologne when he should take a bath. Mm. All of these things, that's trifling. But yeah. Also, it's larger things, like Annie's mother is trifling because she has abandoned her child.
0: Yeah.
1: And there's no coming back from that. And so the meaning, the way that you use the word trifling, it's a lot in terms of tone. It's almost like those, you know, those tonal languages, those click languages.
0: Yes.
1: And the way that you can wield that word. And it wounds Annie every time that people say of her mother, just trifling.
0: Your books feel very lived in, not just emotionally, but socially. So there are textures of class, family expectation, Black Southern culture, ambition, respectability is a big thing. How much of that comes from observational memory, and how much is invention?
1: Well, you know, I did grow up in the Black respectable South, and I write about this middle class experience, but I find so many people talk about it with a certain contempt. Like, Nisi aspires to be a housewife. Her mother-in-law is training her to be a housewife. And I understand that. I don't think that's necessarily just respectability for the sake of appearances.
0: Mm.
1: I mean, these women have historically worked as maids cleaning other people's houses. So to spend the day cleaning your own house is a kind of dignity. Mm. And so I wanted to tease out these contradictions and compromises, because, of course, the question is this. You don't want to be a maid in someone else's house caring for someone else's children, but are you trading it for being a maid in your own home? And this is the complicated intersectional feminist question about this idea of being a wife.
0: Hattie Lee, who is Annie's birth mother, used peppermint oil to make sure that Annie didn't breastfeed. Where did that come from?
1: I feel like I just know that. I don't know.
0: But I didn't know that. Is that what you do to reject your child from your bosom?
1: I haven't rejected any children from my bosom. I have known that you can, that peppermint oil will repel the child. And also, if you put collard greens on the breast, it'll dry up the milk.
0: Will you describe what collard greens are?
1: Collard greens are, they're a staple of a southern diet.
0: Yeah, I think it's a very specific leafy green vegetable.
1: It's a leafy green, it's firm. So yes, it's not like spinach.
0: But it'll dry up your milk, ladies, if you need it to.
1: FYI.
2: I think in the UK, spring greens are the closest equivalent, but they're not quite the same.
0: Yes.
2: They're not quite as dark or as flavorful, I don't think.
0: You're right. Yeah. That's the equivalent. When Annie heads off to Memphis with Clyde and Bobo, we are talking about the older Annie now, by the way. There are mentions of the Green Book. For people who don't know, what was that?
1: The Green Book is a document, and you can still look at them in archives, that told Black travelers where it was safe to stay, you know, during segregation. But the thing that people don't think about with the Green Book, the only thing the Green Book tells you is whether or not it is safe. There are no Yelp reviews. There are no stars. It's only that it's safe. And I read that the Black baseball players, they had their, you know, a segregated league. And so when they would travel for their games, they had to use the Green Book to find out where the team could sleep. And they would very often end up staying in brothels, which didn't bother them.
0: Right.
1: But it was, you can imagine at a brothel, they're not really policing the boundaries in the same way.
0: Yes, understood. Annie, at the age of 10, says, "Ain't no God." How did you get into the minds of these two young girls and the attitude of young Annie? Where did she come from?
1: Well, one thing, people often ask me, how is it that I write, you know, the points of view of children so well? And I say, you know, I was a child myself for many years.
0: I know, but I don't remember what I was like, because I was trying to think. When I was Annie's age, would I have said something like that? I couldn't access that.
1: Well, I just remember when I was a child, I had a lot of questions. That's what I remember. Two things I remember about childhood, having a lot of questions and feeling kind of frustrated at the lack of power. Like when I was little, I was very frustrated that I could not drive. It just seemed so unfair.
0: You too, Guy?
2: Yeah,
1: you can't go anywhere.
0: But you can remember all those things from being that sort of age.
1: I mean, the key to thinking about children's lives, it reminds me of a quote from Margaret Atwood who said, "Little children do not find one another to be cute. To each other, they are life-sized."
2: Yeah.
1: So you just have to remember them life-sized. What does it feel like to be this person who's smaller than other people? Children have their own secret culture. They have their own language. They have their own clothes. They have their own cuisine. And they live their whole lives in a Russian novel. And by this, I mean they live their whole lives in opposition to the regime of adults.
0: One of the things that you do so beautifully is, and I'll give you an example. So Venice goes to Spelman College in Atlanta, your alma mater. And I loved the way that for readers who wouldn't know the importance of Spelman and its history, you gave us everything we needed to know by writing a little badinage between the characters. And in hearing what each of them had to say and their opinions, we get the larger picture. So you don't insult the intelligence of people who do know about Spelman. How did you arrive at, for example, that scene and that way of informing us?
1: You know, I feel like this back and forth about, you know, whether or not you can trust the fact that Spelman, a college for Black women, was founded by two white women. That's an argument people are still having. I didn't have to reach deep for that, even though it's taking place, you know, 60 years ago, 70 years ago. It's an argument that's still taking place in the rituals of wearing the white dress, the uninterrupted white dress, Black shoes.
0: Do you know about the uninterrupted white dress, Guy?
2: No.
0: Okay, let's talk. Will you explain that?
1: Very many Black women's organizations, one of the requirements is for sacred days, you have to wear uninterrupted white. An uninterrupted white dress is all white, no zippers, no buttons. Everything has to be white. And, you know, people fought back about it. And especially now, the white dress is associated with purity and all kinds of unprogressive thoughts. But when these customs originated in the 1800s, it was actually egalitarian because the white dress was something that everyone had. Mm. And no cotton dress, you could bleach it and make it white again. Mm. And it's something you wore on special occasions. And so, I mean, that has endured. And you will see even today at Spelman College last month, imagine 1,000 black women, the oldest 104 years old, to the young girls just graduating, all in our uninterrupted white.
0: Niecy ends up in Atlanta and Annie in Memphis. What did those cities represent differently at that time?
1: Well, I will tell you what they represent to me at this time. We are bookends of civil rights. Martin Luther King was born in Atlanta. He was murdered in Memphis. So we are forever bound to Memphis. But Atlanta is considered like the more sophisticated. You know, Memphis has the music scene, the nightclubs, the bars. They're a little edgier than we are in Atlanta. Atlanta is known as the headquarters of the black bourgeoisie. And so when the two girls physically go on this journey to these two different destinations, there are two different lives that they live. But I don't believe that it's a never shall the twain meet. You can make connections with your friends if you want to.
0: And what sort of conversations with readers as you're on this global book tour have surprised you the most for the novel, Kim?
1: I have been surprised at how many women feel a hunger for their mothers, even if it, not only people like Annie and Niecy whose mothers have died, but people who just felt, as Niecy says, I was tended to, but never mothered.
0: Yes.
1: And this is a wound that people have. And I feel they come together reading this book. I mean, we've had like hugging sessions at the book signings. People have made friends in the line. It has become, the readers of this book have become their own sort of kin.
0: Teyari Jones, thank you. You're staying with us for the rest of the show. And Kin is out now. And it is also available as a sublimely read audiobook. You're listening to The Arts Hour from the BBC World Service. I'm Nikki Beatty. The International Booker Prize for Fiction was set up to reward a novel originally written in a language other than English, with the £50,000 award money being split equally between the writer and their translator. That's about $67,000. The winner this year was the novel Taiwan Travelogue, the first book translated from Mandarin Chinese to win the International Booker Prize. The novel, which takes the form of a fictional translation of a rediscovered Japanese travel memoir, explores history, power, class, colonialism, and love through the lens of two women on a culinary tour across Japan-controlled Taiwan in the 1930s. The novel was written by Yang Shuangxi and translated by Lin King. Lin King told the BBC's Kirsty Walk how they came to work together.
3: It was sort of serendipitous in that I'm from Taiwan. I grew up there. I was already in the US and working on a master's degree toward literary translation when I was introduced to Shuangzi. And, you know, luckily for me, she had just this new book out that didn't have a translator yet. So that's how I ended up working on the project.
4: But it was the first full-length novel you've ever translated. Was that daunting?
3: It was. I mean, I was also responsible for pitching the manuscript. We didn't have an agent for it. And so I was just really terrified that I wouldn't be able to hold up my end of the bargain and have the book published in English.
4: Not only that, the book is disguised as a translation of a rediscovered text by a Japanese writer. Indeed, when it was first published, some people actually believe that's what it was. So there's so many layers in the telling of this tale. Did that present challenges and opportunities to you as a translator?
3: Yeah, absolutely. Both, like you just said, the challenges, of course, being that then you, in translating a historical novel, you need to research the history as well as hold up sort of the literary side of the bargain. You know, you want to make sure that it doesn't read like a history textbook. But the conceit of having this rediscovered text and having Shuangzi as a presence within the book, in the original text, providing context for a contemporary reader, did open up this opportunity for any translator working on this book to then add their own voice to it, to not have to sort of erase their own presence.
4: As a young Taiwanese woman, how much of this history did you already know? And was there anything you discovered through translating the work?
3: Yeah, I think I, on my mother's side of the family, my grandparents were educated in Japan. My grandmother spent the first 7 years of her life in Japan, and it was a big shift for them to have to learn Mandarin Chinese sort of as children to adjust to this new system. So they had told me some personal experiences, but in terms of formally studying the history, that wasn't available for my generation. Taiwan was still, it was already a democracy when I was growing up, but, you know, in terms of writing its own history is very much still a work in progress. It still is a work in progress. So I certainly learned a lot from working on the book and from Shuangzi's research.
0: Lin King, translator of Taiwan Travelogue, this year's International Booker Prize winner. Still with me in the Arts House studio is the writer Tayari Jones and our critic this week, Guy Lodge. Tayari, your books have been translated into nearly 20 languages or maybe more. How does it feel to have your work filtered through another person's perspective?
1: You know, it's really just an exercise in trust because the translators will call the author and ask to explain certain words like trifling. But since I don't speak the language into which it's being translated, I have to trust that person. And I love that the Booker Prize shares the money equally between the translator and the original author, because I think they do the same amount of work.
0: Yes.
1: Because if the novel is poetic in English, it must also be poetic in Russian or whatever other language. And the person has to find the equivalent phrase. So it's not just something you could throw into ChatGPT and get a literal translation. It must also be an emotional translation. And it becomes a strange relationship because it's really about trusting the other person's artistry.
0: Guy, the International Booker Prize is one of the few in the arts world which gives translators prominence. How and why, as film is your area of expertise, why is translation in film so important?
2: Well, it's what allows us to watch, you know, any kind of subtitled film that's not in the language we speak, which is, you know, most world cinema out there. And I've always taken a real kind of interest in translation as a form. I studied French at university. I remember our lecturer always saying to us, don't worry about translating the words, translate the meaning. And you notice sometimes if you're reading subtitles, watching a film, a turn of phrase will strike you as strange and you think, oh, that's maybe just been very literally translated. But you aren't always aware of what nuances are being kind of missed in the dialogue or sometimes in the performance. So it's a real art, especially in film, because you have to compress the meaning. You're having to get those sort of two lines of dialogue on screen, you know, in a few seconds. And I think that's a really difficult art. So, yeah, shout out to the translators who have to juggle all of those jobs at once.
0: Thank you both. Finally, on today's Arts Hour, music from Northwest Africa. Tamekrest are a Malian rock band from a town on the border between Mali and Algeria, and their music is described as Saharan rock or desert blues. Their driving force is Usman Agmosa, who spoke to the BBC's Keris Matthews about how he writes their songs. And here he is with fellow bandmate Cedric Morel, acting as translator.
5: So generally, Usman takes his car, drive to the desert, to a place where he will be totally alone with his guitar. And it's here that the inspiration comes.
6: And he talks about the trouble of the Tamashek.
5: Yes, and this song is speaking about the troubles lived by the Tamashek since years and years now.
6: And was it always traditional to write the history of people and the history through music and song and to share in this way?
7: C'est traditionnel. Non, en fait, je crois que c'est un devoir avant tout. C'est quelque chose qui nous.
5: So it's not a tradition, but it has to be a voice of the people who can speak
6: and spread awareness to the world.
5: It's important for him that the world know what happened to his people.
6: Well, let's hear, I think, is this Ada Oyantet? What's the title mean?
5: It's the area of Adar. And Adar is the area where Ousmane and Cher are coming from, in North Mali.
6: Yeah.
5: But Adar also means the mountain in Tamashek. So this area is a mountain area, so this is Adar.
6: Okay, let's take us there then. Thank you. Tammy Kress, live here in the BBC studios.
0: Music of Tammy Kress. And that's it for this week's Arts Hour. Thank you for your ears, and thank you to both my guests, Tiare Jones and Guy Lodge. For now, from me, Nikki Beatty, studio managers Jackie Marjoram and Duncan Hannant, and producers Kieran Birmingham and Nikki Paxman, see you next week.

0: And this is KMXT Kodiak 100.1 FM. 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Well, currently 48 degrees here in Kodiak, overcast skies, humidity at 74%, winds blowing from the northeast at 14 miles an hour. I'll have your full weather forecast for the next few days coming up in the Island Messenger about midway through the hour. Before then, we've got lots of news for you. We've got the weekly wrap, all the stories that you heard on KMXT all week long in one news segment. It's going to come up here in just a few minutes. But first, NPR News.
1: Live from NPR News in Washington, I'm Nora Rahm. The head of the World Health Organization is visiting the Democratic Republic of Congo to lend his support to those fighting an outbreak of Ebola. Tedros Adhanom Ghebreyesus is also seeking help from the rest of the world.
2: Ask the international community to increase their support so the health workers get the supplies, the protective measures they need. And they are protected, because without health workers, it will be very difficult then to help.
1: This particular version of Ebola spreads rapidly. It has no known treatment or vaccine. A federal judge has reopened President Trump's lawsuit against the IRS over the 2019 leak of his tax returns. Trump had agreed to dismiss the case as part of a settlement that created a compensation fund for people who say they were wrongly targeted by the federal government. NPR's Elena Moore reports.
3: Trump sued the IRS for $10 billion back in February. Then, earlier this month, after the federal judge overseeing the case questioned its merits, he dropped it. Instead, the administration announced a settlement in which the Justice Department would start a, quote, anti-weaponization fund of nearly $1.8 billion, sparking concerns from Democratic lawmakers and others that payments could be awarded to January 6th defendants.

0: In Louisiana have approved a new Republican-friendly congressional map. Brooke Thornington of member station WRKF reports.
1: Republican lawmakers race to eliminate one of two majority black seats after the U.S. Supreme Court ruled the old map unconstitutional. That decision further weakened a central part of the Voting Rights Act. Democratic State Senator Royce Duplessis expressed his frustration with the process and a map that dilutes the black vote.
2: This is a vicious, vicious race to the bottom. And I believe that SB 121, even after these amendments, only accelerates that race to the bottom for us as a country.
1: Republican Louisiana Governor Jeff Landry has signed the bill into law. The legislative session ends on Monday. For NPR News, I'm Brooke Thorington in Baton Rouge.
0: This is NPR News in Washington. Big box retailer Costco is attracting more first-time visitors to its gas stations these days, thanks to higher gas prices. The chain says it's selling records amount of fuel as shoppers search for deals. NPR's Alina Selyukh reports.
3: Costco says between April and mid-May, it had the best five-week period on record for gas sales. Executives say high gas prices driven by the war in Iran are sending more drivers to its fuel stations for the first time as people are looking for cheaper options. Costco's gas sales by volume set record after record in the last quarter. The company's overall sales grew 12%, with gas being a big factor, both higher sales and higher prices. AAA says regular gas now costs on average $1.20 more than it did a year ago. At the same time, Costco says shoppers are splurging when they find deals they like. Sales of massage chairs jumped in the latest quarter. Alina Selyukh, NPR News.
0: The search continues for two villagers trapped in a flooded cave in Laos. Four people were rescued today after another was brought out yesterday. They had reportedly been searching for valuable minerals in the cave, but became trapped by flash flooding 10 days ago. One villager got out in time and alerted authorities. Rescue teams are joined by those from Thailand, Japan, and Malaysia. The Vilnius Pink Soup Fest is underway in Lithuania. Tens of thousands of people are in the capital for the three-day event, some dressed in pink. They're celebrating the country's cold beet soup that is a favorite during the Baltic countries' short period of summer. I'm Nora Rahm, NPR News in Washington.
4: Ang NPR Balita ay hatid sa inyo ng Providence Kodiak Island Counseling Center. Para sa kaukulang impormasyon tungkol sa aming mga serbisyo, tumawag lamang sa 481-2400.
5: Hello and welcome to the KMXT Weekly Wrap, where we go over this week's news from Alaska's Emerald Isle. I'm your host, Catherine Irving. On this week's recap, KMXT visits an outgoing professor in her office at Kodiak College.
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5: First up, the MV Testamina canceled its sailings for yesterday and today due to mechanical issues with the bow thruster. According to a service notice posted on the Alaska Marine Highway System's website, the Testy should be back in service by Saturday morning. The cancellations come at a challenging time for rescheduling. The Testamina is slated for a chain run starting on Wednesday, meaning that she will be headed to the Aleutian Islands and won't return to Kodiak until the night of June 8th. According to a notice posted on Facebook by the local ferry terminal manager, space on board the Testy to and from Kodiak is, quote, incredibly full, both before and after the chain run, and passengers with vehicles may not be able to rebook until late June. Although this is the first malfunction-induced cancellation of the season, it is one of many in the vessel's long history. At 62 years old, the Testy has more than doubled her expected service lifespan and is the oldest active mainliner ferry in the state's fleet. The ferry spent extended time in the shipyard at the beginning of 2024 and had to be brought back in for repairs at the beginning of that October, resulting in nearly a week of cancellations. A build contract for the Testamina replacement project went out to bid at the end of January. According to Marine Highway System,

0: Public Information Officer Gabe Strong, the bidding period has been extended to June 25th to allow bidders more time to put together their applications. The new ferry is scheduled to be finished by the end of January 2029, according to the bid notice. To see the latest Tustamina sailing schedule and cancellations, go online to ferryalaska.com. Next up, after 8 a.m. on Memorial Day, a Kodiak teenager was found dead in the Pisag Shack area, according to Alaska State Troopers. Troopers say the 17-year-old boy was involved in a single-vehicle car crash and went off the road into the water and mud in Lake Rose Teed. The teenager, who was driving, was trapped inside the submerged car, and law enforcement say they were unable to immediately remove him when they arrived. The driver was the sole person involved in the crash, and troopers say he's believed to have died earlier that morning. Troopers did not say if alcohol was a factor or not. The state medical examiner's office will do an autopsy on the teenager, and the investigation is ongoing. Next up, leptospirosis is a widespread disease in the lower 48 that can be deadly to dogs. For the most part, veterinarians say it isn't a problem in Alaska yet, but as KMXT reports, some vets are pushing for dogs to get vaccinated now. Leptospirosis is a bacterial disease that spreads through contact with infected surfaces, like contaminated water, animal carcasses, or other bodily fluids. The bacteria can infect a wide range of animals, but it's particularly dangerous for dogs. Greg Kloster is the medical director at the Alaska SPCA in Anchorage. He says leptospirosis can cause kidney and liver failure, which can be fatal.
1: I used to practice down in the lower 48 and saw a couple cases of leptospirosis, and it's a hard thing to see.
0: The disease can also spread to people from dogs and between infected people. According to Nina Hansen, the attending veterinarian at the University of Alaska, cases are treated very seriously in the lower 48.
2: So I came from Illinois, where there's leptospira all over the place. We had them in our ICU. We treat them as a biohazard because we don't want any of the vets or people to get infected.
0: But when she moved to Alaska in 2007, the owner of the clinic she worked at told her the disease didn't exist here, until it did.
2: I got involved with a project with Fish and Game, and Fish and Game was actually harvesting some caribou to just kind of assess their health. And one of these caribou, we cut open the kidney, and it was full of pus.
0: They sent that kidney off for analysis and found it was infected with Leptospira bacteria.
2: So I remembered that conversation with the clinic owner, that was probably 5 years prior, who said, we don't have it here. And I was like, well, look, we're wrong. We have it here.
0: So leptospirosis does exist in Alaska. Cases have remained pretty sporadic over the past 10 years, but of every community in the state, Kodiak has had the most. Hannah Harper is a certified veterinary technician at the Kodiak Veterinary Clinic. She says there isn't research yet on why Kodiak has had more cases than elsewhere, but there are a few potential reasons.
3: Kodiak's very wet, rain, puddles, stagnant water everywhere, and we have a lot of wildlife too. So I think all those factors kind of just increase the potential.
0: She adds that Kodiak's Coast Guard base brings a lot of people and dogs in and out of the state, so dogs could be bringing the disease from the lower 48. According to data from the State Veterinary Department, a Kodiak dog died from leptospirosis for the first time in 2019, and another Kodiak dog died from the disease the following year. According to Harper, both dogs were staying at fish camps when they were infected. Harper says that they have had several suspected cases in dogs since then, but none that have tested positive for the disease. She says that because mild symptoms of leptospirosis can look a lot like other illnesses, fever, lethargy, vomiting, diarrhea, people may not bring their pets to the vet, and vets might not test for it.
3: I think it probably has been here. We just haven't had the information, to say positively.
0: She says the Kodiak Vet Clinic started vaccinating for the disease about 4 years ago. They've made it a part of their puppy vaccine package and recommend it for all dogs who spend a lot of time outdoors. Even though the disease hasn't become widespread in mainland Alaska at this point, the Alaska SPCA also decided to make leptospirosis one of their core vaccines at the end of last year. Competitive sled dog races across the state, like the Iditarod, also require that every competing canine be vaccinated against the disease. Hansen with the University of Alaska thinks that's a good call.
2: Why not just get ahead of it and start vaccinating our dogs for it before it becomes a big problem? Because it lives in water. And as the climate gets warmer and as we have warmer summers and standing water for more months of the year, I think it's going to get worse.
0: Other than getting their dogs vaccinated against the disease, Hansen says dog owners can decrease the risk by keeping their pets away from standing water, like puddles and ponds. And if dogs or their owners are showing symptoms, she says to go to a vet or doctor right away. Reporting in Kodiak, I'm Catherine Irving. Next up, at least 18 candidates are vying to be the next governor of Alaska in this year's primary election. One of those candidates is a former state legislator from Fairbanks, Republican Clark Bishop, who goes by Click. KMXT's Davis Hovey spoke with Bishop during his visit to Kodiak last week for Crapfest and has this report.
4: My name's Click Bishop, 68 years old. First came to Alaska when I was 18 months old, and my dad worked construction, and my wife and I, we've known each other since childhood, and our dads worked together. So anyway, I worked, bounced all over the state as a construction brat kid, and Fairbanks was always kind of home base. Then I graduated from Lathrop in December of 74 and went to work on taps and did construction in the field, pipeline work in the winter and civil construction in the summer. Then I managed my union's apprenticeship program statewide for 20 years. And then Governor Palin called me to ask me if I would like to come be Commissioner of Labor. And so that's how I got involved with the state government.
5: Tell me a little bit about what your priorities are and, you know, what you would focus on if you were elected as governor.
4: First thing is cheap energy. I just want to emulate Kodiak on the rail belt. I mean, if people in Kodiak were paying what we were paying in Fairbanks, they would be screaming off the rooftops here. So cheap energy. And I have an energy plan that it is ready to go on day one if we get elected. And also the second thing is growing the economy and actually cheap energy and growing the economy, or they're joined at the hip. Anytime you can lower your electric rates, and I'd love to cut them in half on the rail belt. Third thing is education. I just had this conversation 2 days ago with a group of educators in Anchorage, and the data hasn't changed. 75% of the kids that graduate the high school right up here, 75% of them are better served to go into an apprenticeable occupation or a two-year AA degree. The other 25% are destined for higher ed, you know, doctors, lawyers, engineers, what have you. But we don't put enough into the BSA increment to expand career and tech ed. And I want to expand career and technical education inside the base student allocation. You know, when you got the CEO of a Ford Motor Company, Jim Farley, saying, I'm 5,000 mechanics short, it's right on point. We need more tradespeople. And we needed them yesterday, you know.
5: Yes, of course. We're here in Kodiak, commercial fishing town. Mm-hmm. All gear types, all sectors, though, are kind of struggling right now, whether you're a processor or a jig fisherman or a trawler, whoever. But, you know, the global markets, the Russian seafood, the price at the docks, the fuel, it's all not great.
4: Absolutely.
5: What would you kind of focus on to help address, you know, the needs of the commercial fishing industry?
4: The fastest thing I think that we can do to help the seafood industry, especially because we're competitive on a global market, right? We've got to end that war in Ukraine's got to be over with, and it's got to be over with yesterday. And we've got to get diplomatic relationships open back up in Asia, and that includes Russia. So that's part one. Part two is I want to work with the White House, the State Department, our delegation, to try to open up those diplomatic relations to expand into data sharing on bycatch, right? If we're catching 50% of their chum by genetic testing, I want to know how many of our chum they're catching, right? Yeah. Or Chinook salmon. We're all eating out of the same breadbasket, but diplomatic relations, first and foremost, get back to sharing the science. Third thing is, we got to be competitive on a global stage. That means funding ASME's budget, Alaska Seafood Marketing Institute, to what it needs to be funded.
5: Obviously, everyone loves to talk about the permanent fund dividend and mm-hmm. what level that should be set at. My question is just, where do you stand on supporting the full statutory PFD?
4: Oh, if you could pay it. you know, and you've got the bank account to pay it without breaking the treasury, that's fine. I've been in those debates and those in those slogs, and we had it a formula passed in 2018, right? And obviously the House couldn't get there. We only got half of that bill passed, and that was the structured POMV draw, not to overdraw the ERA. So, yeah, that's where I'm at. I'll tell you right out of the gate, I'm not going to introduce a budget that's $1.5 billion underwater. It'll be a balanced budget.
0: Again, that was gubernatorial candidate Clay Bishop speaking with KMXT's Davis Hovey earlier this month. You can listen to the full conversation online at kmxt.org. Next up, a landing craft capsized off the coast of Narrow Cape, about 50 road miles southeast of Kodiak, on Saturday. The Coast Guard rescued two people who were stranded on the hull of the boat, and no injuries were reported. According to a social media post from the Coast Guard Arctic District, on May 23rd, staff from Air Station Kodiak were relaxing on Fossil Beach in the afternoon when they saw debris washing up on shore. The Coast Guard personnel, including the unit's commanding officer, then spotted two mariners in distress about a mile offshore on top of a capsized boat. An MH-60 helicopter and crew from Air Station Kodiak rescued the two stranded boaters shortly after and brought them back to town without injuries. The Coast Guard did not identify the name of the landing craft or what caused it to capsize. According to the Kodiak Daily Mirror, the boat was the Stellar One, which was formerly based in Homer and was listed for sale online earlier this year. Next up, another one of the 18 candidates vying to be the next governor of Alaska visited Kodiak this month. Former state legislator from Palmer, Republican Shelley Hughes, and her lieutenant governor candidate Blake Geddes spoke to KMXT during their visit to Kodiak last week.
6: Well, hello, Kodiak residents. I'm Shelley Hughes, and I am running for governor because I think it is very important for us to have a vibrant future. And frankly, I'm concerned we're losing too many young people and things have become quite unaffordable. So I want to tackle that from the ground up, and I'm full of pragmatic solutions. I welcome everyone to look at my website, AlaskansForHughes.com. I abhor one-line slogans, I abhor empty promises, and there are very specific things that we can do, an action plan, and I'm ready to get to work. I've lived here 50 years, and I have a handle on the issues from serving 4 years in the House and 8 years in the Senate, good relationships across the board, both with Republicans and Democrats. And I'm ready to get to work.
0: So yeah, I guess for Kodiak, the big topic that people are interested in is fishing. And so there's many commercial fishermen here across gear types, sectors, and the industry as a whole is sort of struggling right now. So I guess how would you propose addressing some of the issues that are currently plaguing our commercial fishing industry?
6: It's the heart and soul of this community, and it comes with ups and downs. And so I've been listening to the fishermen and some of the concerns they have, and very aware of the challenges currently faced with in regards to trawling. I am blessed to have a person that's on the Board of Fisheries actually as part of my team. I have a strong policy team, and we've been looking at the Fish and Game Department and how, you know, to make things more fair and balanced and science-based. Now, I'll take the opportunity because I have my lieutenant governor running mate, and I'm proud and really happy that retired Brigadier General Blake Geddes agreed to come on board.
7: You can't just have winners and losers. You have to have a compromise and make sure that everybody is listened to and taken care of. So that really applies to our fisheries. We have to ensure that that one fishery doesn't lose out at the expense of another, or gain at the expense of another fishery. So I'm very interested. I'm not very knowledgeable yet on the commercial side, but I have been asking a lot of questions on the commercial side.
0: So yeah, our next question is related to our ferry system, which is another big aspect of Kodiak. It's vital for our transportation, especially in the summer. So what is your stance on the Alaska Marine Highway System as a whole? How would you support it or change it?
6: Well, having lived in Southeast Alaska, I understand the importance of the ferry system. It has the word highway in it for a reason. I think there have been task force and recommendations that I don't think we have really taken seriously and moved forward. And I think we have to look at the solutions that are going to be able to get the a system moving where you can have smaller vessels maybe more frequent passenger services, larger vessels for the vehicles, and do our best to increase the schedule. And I remember years ago in the 70s and the 80s, you'd get on the ferry and you'd want to hurry and get on so you can actually get a place to sit because there would be so many people on the ferry. We don't see as many tourists on the ferries. And I think if we could promote that, a public-private partnership with the ferries also might be a solution.
0: And moving on to education, as far as education funding goes in our state, what do you think is an appropriate amount of funding for the base student allocation?
6: I'm not going to name a particular number. My concern is that I look at the academic outcomes. And the entire time I served, I focused on that. In schools across the state, the average proficiency, that means the kids that are on grade level statewide, is only 30%. That's dismal. In some schools, it's as low as 5 to 10%. That's not acceptable. There have been court cases on that. It should be, you have to target to instructional strategies that are proven and that worked. And so it was actually, the REEDS Act was originally my bill, which I strategized to be put into a committee bill, which then got folded into the governor's bill and became law. And that's beginning to help our kindergarten through third graders. I also introduced the MATH Act before I left, and now that's being carried by Senator Robert Myers and Representative Jubilee Underwood. So when we target the funds toward things like that, it will actually help our children.
0: And you kind of touched on this at the beginning, but the cost of living in rural Alaska is high and continues to increase with fuel, groceries, and housing prices going up. So how would you focus on keeping that cost of living down across the state?
6: I'll just say cheap energy underpins everything. So it's going to impact what it costs to run our schools. It impacts the cost of groceries, every good and service. So that's going to help fundamentally over time.
0: Again, that was gubernatorial candidate Shelley Hughes speaking with KMXT earlier this month. You can listen to the full conversation online at kmxt.org. Last up, an education professor in Kodiak who has spent years developing homegrown teachers across Alaska and building the pipeline to drive more into the high-demand profession is retiring. KMXT's Davis Hovey visited the outgoing professor in her office at Kodiak College.
8: A dozen photos of various smiling teachers wearing their college graduation caps and gowns adorn Kitty Deal's wall.
9: And so that's Michelle Griffin, Jessica Skomberg, and then it just keeps going.
8: They're Deal's former students from her 17 years with the college, who went on to become teachers and paraprofessionals. Deal highlights another former student who went on to teach in the rural community of Port Lyons, northwest of Kodiak. Deal visited years ago and saw how crucial the teacher and school were in the community.
9: Even the building itself is an important part of the community. It was right. Like, this is what's important. That was in 2014, and that's when I was applying to the University of Alaska Fairbanks. And I remember that, you know, it was informing what I knew I wanted to do.
8: Her dissertation for her doctorate in Indigenous Studies was about helping educators understand how to recruit and retain Alaska Natives to teach through place-based participatory research.
9: We've got this revolving door of teachers who come, but then they leave. And that's not good for our children. It's not good for our schools.
8: Deal has spent most of her tenure with the college focusing on this issue. According to a press release from Kodiak College, around 2016, she co-authored a $5 million grant to support arts integration and culturally responsive teaching practices across the Kodiak Island Borough School District. In 2022, the U.S. Departments of Labor and Education started the Teacher Registered Apprenticeship Program. Deal wrote a workforce grant that helped establish it in Alaska. Since the UA system started offering these apprenticeships, there's been growing interest.
9: In fall of 24, we were hoping for 15 and we got 40. By the spring, we had over 50. Here we are looking at fall of 26, which is 2 years later. We are anticipating 95.
8: And Deal says those future teachers are spread across Alaska, not just in Kodiak. Like Nina Crumry, who started her higher education at University of Alaska Fairbanks in 2009 and just graduated this month.
10: There were a number of years where I took time off because I had children and I would take classes here and there.
8: Crumry's journey to her degree in elementary education from the University of Alaska Southeast has not been straightforward or steady, but she says her goal has been.
10: My ultimate goal has always been to get my teaching degree and move home to teach because that's just where I want to be.
8: Crumery is from Old Harbor on the southeast side of Kodiak Island.
10: When I was growing up, I had some amazing teachers. Carly Gunderson was one, and she really inspired me to come back home.
8: Crumery is moving home to Old Harbor in June and plans to apply for a teaching position at the rural school when one opens up. And that, Deal says, is what all of her years focusing on growing Alaska teachers has been about.
9: Most of our students are working, and so it takes them longer than 4 years to graduate. So to be able to hire someone who already knows and understands the nuances of island living, you know that the likelihood is that you're going to keep them.
8: Deal's last day with Kodiak College in the university system is June 30th, but she says her early childhood education journey will continue as she spends more time with her grandchildren. Reporting in Kodiak, I'm Davis Hovey.
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0: 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And that's it for this week's edition of the KMXT Weekly Wrap. Again, I'm your host, Catherine Irving. We'll be back next week. Thanks for tuning in.
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13: And welcome to your Saturday afternoon Island Messenger. Don't have any personal messages to read off to you for this afternoon, so we'll go right on to the weather. Currently 48 degrees here in Kodiak, with the wind from the northeast at 14 miles per hour. Taking a look at conditions for tonight. Scattered showers is in the forecast, mainly after 10 p.m. Mostly cloudy skies with a low around 43. East wind around 10 miles per hour with the chance of rain tonight at 30%. For Sunday, scattered showers are in the forecast, mainly before 4 p.m. and then mostly cloudy skies with a high near 49. East wind around 15 miles per hour, gusting up to 20. Chance of rain for tomorrow, 40%. For tomorrow night, scattered showers mainly between 7 p.m. and 4 a.m., then rain, likely after 4 a.m. Mostly cloudy skies with a low around 45. East wind, 15 to 20 miles per hour, with gusts up to 30 miles per hour, with a chance of rain on Sunday night at 60%. Well, if the weekend is repeated as we get the week started, rain is in the forecast for Monday as well. Rain could be heavy at times with a high near 50. And northeast wind 25 to 30 miles per hour, gusting up to 40 with a chance of rain on Monday is 90%. Taking a look at the forecast for the south side of the island for tonight, partly cloudy skies, so scattered showers, lows in the lower 40s, and east wind 50 miles per hour, gusting to 25. For Sunday, partly cloudy skies with rain showers, highs in the lower 50s, and northeast wind 10 to 20 miles per hour, gusting to 35. And for Sunday night, partly cloudy skies, in the evening becoming mostly cloudy. Scattered rain showers, lows in lower 40s, northeast wind 15 to 30, gusting up to 40 miles per hour on Sunday night. And on Monday, chance of rain in the morning, then rain in the afternoon. Northeast wind 20 to 35 miles per hour, gusting up to 50 miles per hour on the south side of the island on Monday. Well, today is Saturday, May the 30th. Our sunrise this morning at 5:21 a.m. The sun's going to set tonight at 10:55 p.m. That's going to give us 17 hours and 34 minutes of daylight today, a gain of 2 minutes and 55 seconds from yesterday. A record high on this date, 72 degrees back in 1993. A record low, 33 degrees back in 1931. Checking the marine forecast now. The synopsis for a North Gulf coast, including Kodiak Island waters and the Cook Inlet. A 1,012 millibar low, 250 nautical miles south of Middleton Island, will dissipate by this evening before a North Pacific front moves into the Southern Gulf by Sunday morning. That front lifts along the Northern Gulf coast through Monday morning. For local waters, then, for the Chiniac Bay, tonight northeast winds to 10 knots, becoming east to 15 knots after midnight, seas to 3 feet. For Sunday, east winds to 15 knots, seas to 4 feet. And for Sunday night, northeast winds to 30 knots, seas to 10 feet. For the Marmot Bay, for tonight, east winds to 10 knots, increasing to 15 knots after midnight, seas to 3 feet. For Sunday, east winds to 20 knots, seas to 4 feet. And for Sunday night, east winds to 30 knots, seas to 10 feet. And along the Shelcoff Strait, there's a small craft advisory on Sunday. For tonight, northeast winds to 20 knots, seas to 5 feet. For Sunday, northeast winds to 30 knots, seas to 7 feet. And for Sunday night, northeast winds to 35 knots, seas to 10 feet. Checking our tide information for the Kodiak District. We've got a high tide coming up at 2:58 p.m. of 6.4 feet. A low tide this evening at 7:55 p.m. of 2.8 feet. Another high tide early tomorrow morning at 2:01 a.m. of 9.1 feet. Out on the west side, the high tide coming up at 3:14 p.m., 13.1 feet. A low tide this evening at 8:49 p.m. of 3.3 feet. Another high tide early tomorrow morning, 2:36 a.m. of 14.5 feet. We have time for a few community announcements. Let you know what's going on around Kodiak. First is a public service announcement. There's a toxin advisory for all shellfish at White Sands Beach. Toxin levels from blue mussels harvested on May 15th at White Sands Beach have exceeded the FDA regulatory limit. These toxins are responsible for paralytic shellfish poisoning, PSP. PSP symptoms include tingling in the lips and fingertips, numbing of the arms and legs, nausea, difficulty breathing, and can even lead to death. Anyone with these symptoms should seek immediate medical care, call 911, or call their local clinic immediately. Other places tested along the Kodiak road system, no harmful algae blooms were detected for other areas, including Fire Point, South Trident Basin, Mission Beach, and overall phytoplankton populations are still sparse, but they are noticing an increase of phytoplankton species in samples across from primary sites. So phytoplankton activity is increasing around the island. And while water samples at the standard monitoring locations are still quiet, they encourage people to use caution when harvesting and to continue to submit samples. We've had a colder start to the summer year, so be on the lookout for changes as temperatures rise. All right. What else is going on around Kodiak? Here's one for the public library. They're kicking off their summer reading challenge. That's happening right now over at the Kodiak Public Library until 1 p.m. You can stop in, play games, plant, and join in the fun. And the theme for the summer reading challenge is plant a seed, read. For more information, give the library a call, 486-8686. Here's a notice of a road closure on Monday. This is going to be from 8 a.m. to 5 p.m., and it's going to be Sheratine Road between 3715 Sheratine Road and 3700 Sheratine Road. The Public Works Department's going to be conducting a one-day water service project along the section of Sheratine Road. During that time, no through traffic is going to be permitted. All vehicles must be removed from the project area prior to the closure. If the closure affects access to or from your driveway, please make the necessary arrangements ahead of time. Their crews will be working directly with residents whose driveways are impacted by the closure. Please note that no water service interruptions are expected during this project. That's a message from the City of Kodiak Public Works Department. For more information, you can give them a call, 907-486-8060. The Kodiak Island Borough School District is inviting you to a farewell gathering honoring Superintendent Cindy Mika. Please join them as they celebrate her leadership dedication and service to KIBSD. That's going to be on Tuesday, June the 2nd. You can stop in at the Gerald C. Wilson Auditorium foyer between 4 and 6 p.m. National Trails Day is coming up June 6th from 1 p.m. to 5 p.m. You can join them at Fort Abercrombie State Historical Park for a day of trail work, followed by a barbecue and community potluck, rain or shine. Bring your boots, gloves, water bottle, and a friend or five. 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Here's a notice that the Kodiak Island Borough School District is offering free summer meals to youth at no cost. No, there's no sign up. You just show up. Kids and teens 18 and under can enjoy free healthy meals at the Kodiak High School Commons. That's for breakfast and lunch. 8 a.m. to 9 a.m. is breakfast, and 11:30 to 1 p.m. is lunch. And that's going to begin on June the 2nd and go all summer long until August the 14th. For more information, you can give the school district a call, 907-486-7448. And finally, Kodiak Kindness has an infant nutrition workshop coming up this week on Thursday, June the 4th, from 6:30 to 7:30 p.m. at the Kodiak Public Library. You can join other parents for this informative, interactive workshop that teaches developmental approach to introducing solids based on current infant feeding recommendations. 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
16: False Pass will soon see a surge in marine traffic as boats head north for the summer salmon seasons. But mariners won't have the normal guidance they're used to when trafficking through the shallow Eastern Aleutian Pass that connects the Gulf of Alaska and the Bering Sea. KUCB's Maggie Nelson reports that nearly 30 buoys in the area have been reported as lost.
17: Daniel Davis is the chief of waterways management for the U.S. Coast Guard. He says all navigational aid buoys near False Pass have gone missing.
18: We have 29 buoys that mark the False Pass into Betchman Bay and then into the Bering side. And then also we have 8 fixed structures. Those are the beacons on the shoreline. And it was reported that all of those buoys apparently are missing.
17: The Coast Guard released a navigational safety advisory on May 1st, warning mariners of the lost buoys. Boats will be heading north through False Pass up to the Bristol Bay region for the summer salmon season soon. The region is also home to the Area M commercial salmon fishery, which begins in June. Increased vessel traffic includes smaller gillnet boats and purse seiners, as well as larger tender boats that transport goods and fish between harvesters and processing plants.
18: My primary concern from the waterways perspective are the tender vessels that tend to be quite a bit larger in terms of their clearance to the bottom and any obstructions that might be down there.
17: Davis says it's possible that some of the buoys sank or were dragged and could cause dangerous obstructions on the seafloor, especially for deeper drafting boats. The buoys are held in place with concrete sinkers that weigh about 6,500 pounds or more, he says, so it takes a lot of force to move them. David Sirius also works for the Coast Guard's Waterways Management. He says they're not certain yet what caused the buoys to go missing.
19: We don't know if the buoys parted through their moorings or if some of them sank or, you know, we're not exactly sure what we're going to find until we get there and look.
17: There's a chance it was ice-related. Michael Lawson is a meteorologist with the Alaska Sea Ice Program. He says False Pass was completely choked in with sea ice in March. The eastern Bering Sea region from the Pribilof Islands to the Alaska Peninsula saw some of the worst sea ice in at least 15 years. Lawson says that's likely closer to 30. Still, Davis says the Coast Guard won't know for sure if sea ice moved or sank the buoys until the organization can perform some surveying.
18: Once we get out there and get a helicopter on scene, we'll try to figure out what's there. We're pretty confident that we'll get an air survey before operations begin.
17: Next, they'll bring in the Coast Guard cutter Cypress out of Kodiak.
18: They'll go out and do a comprehensive survey visually and with their small boats.
17: Davis says they'll be relying on help from the National Oceanic and Atmospheric Administration to get that work done. NOAA will be using a multi-beam sonar to survey the waterway for obstructions.
18: You only have about 13 or 14 feet of water to work with, and you're really tide dependent for that buoy tender to get in there and do that work. So having NOAA help us is super critical to our own safety.
17: He says they'll begin surveying and then restoring the buoys on May 28th. In the meantime, the Coast Guard has sent out broadcasts and reached out to various organizations notifying mariners of the missing buoys. They will also update the navigational safety information based on feedback from mariners in the area. Reporting for KUCB, I'm Maggie Nelson.
20: The Alaska Fisheries Report is brought to you in part by the Alaska Marine Safety Education Association, providing U.S. Coast Guard accepted hands-on safety training for all of Alaska's fishermen and their families. 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
16: The Alaska Department of Law has voided regulations aimed at restricting the Area M commercial salmon fishery. As reported by KUCB's Theo Greenlee, the regulations were passed by the State Board of Fisheries in February and quickly challenged in a lawsuit brought by the Aleutians East Borough, the native village of Unga, and 2 commercial fishing groups. They argued the regulations couldn't be enforced because the Board of Fisheries violated state ethics laws while adopting them. The groups dropped the lawsuit on May 20th after the state revoked the new rules, with both sides agreeing to end the case. Area M has long been at the center of a fight over salmon conservation in western Alaska, where low chum and Chinook returns have led to major restrictions on subsistence fishing. The 5 regulations approved by board members at their February meeting would have reduced when and where commercial salmon harvesters could fish in the South Alaska Peninsula, commonly called Area M. They would also have added closures tied to Chinook salmon harvests. The borough and other plaintiffs, including the native village of Unga, argued that some of the board's votes were invalid due to undisclosed conflicts of interest, and that some of the board members should not have participated in the vote. The issue has divided fishing groups across Alaska for decades. Subsistence harvesters in western Alaska, most notably native communities in the Yukon-Kuskokwim region, have raised alarm over dismal salmon returns. They say the intercept fishery in Area M has contributed to poor returns in their region and led to closures that threaten their entire way of life. Area M fishermen and local officials say the restrictions would hurt fishing communities without doing much to help salmon returns. Representative Louise Stutes applauded the Attorney General's decision to void the board's actions. She said, quote, "This is not an isolated incident, but instead part of an escalating pattern by the board to subvert the public process and its own regulations." The Aleutians East Borough called the state's action a complete victory.
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16: The U.S. Coast Guard search and rescue teams in Juneau are asking residents to help prevent false alerts. As reported by KTOO's Yvonne Crumrie, a false alert is any time the Coast Guard's search and rescue systems are activated when there is no real emergency. But responders still have to treat it like it is one, says U.S. Coast Guard Arctic District Master Chief Greg Slusher.
1: If we can't get a hold of somebody in a pretty timely fashion, we've got to assume that we're dealing with distress and we'll launch appropriately.
16: False alerts happen often in southeast Alaska, according to the Coast Guard, and when they do happen, it takes up emergency response resources, which are already limited and can endanger Coast Guard responders. False alerts can happen in a few different ways. In southeast Alaska, unmanned kayaks and paddleboards are often washed out into the water, and someone reports it as a possible overturned vessel.
1: If we get that reported to us, we have to assume somebody was on it and fell off of it at some point. And so we're going to open up a search and rescue case and look into that further.
16: Slusher advises people to write their names and phone numbers on their kayaks and paddleboards so that emergencies can be ruled out quickly if the boats slip away accidentally. The Coast Guard also responds to emergency beacons or satellite communicators that have been triggered accidentally. Slusher says that's one reason why it's important to keep emergency position indicating radio beacons or EPIRBs registered and up to date.
1: We've all probably had our phone go off, and the next thing you know, you're calling 911 by accident. The best thing is to follow up and say, "Hey, I'm sorry, this is an accident. No harm, no foul."
16: Slusher says anyone can call the Coast Guard to report an accidental false alert at 1-855-406-8724. And as always, he advises people to share their boating plans with loved ones.
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16: A beloved Tlingit leader and fishing rights advocate in Juneau died last month at the age of 77. Clarence Butch Leite was a tireless advocate for Alaskan Native fishing rights and sovereignty. He devoted his life to the preservation of the Taku River, where his family fished for generations. KTOO's Yvonne Crumrie reports.
22: Clarence Butch Leite was Yanyedi in Taku Kwan, born and raised in Juneau. He was a Vietnam War veteran, grandfather, and great-grandfather. Leite died at the age of 77 on April 10th. Until his death, he served as president of the Douglas Indian Association, a tribal government based on Douglas Island. For most of his life, Leite advocated for restoring and preserving Alaska Native fishing rights and the health of the Taku River. In 2021, he participated in a city and borough of Juneau project called Juneau Voices. Interviews with locals who lived through Juneau's history were edited and placed along the seawalk for anyone to listen to.
23: The history of fisheries in Alaska, like so much of our history, is a history of theft.
22: In Leite's installment, he talks about growing up fishing and the moment when the tradition was threatened by the 1973 Limited Entry Act.
23: It restricts the number of fishermen who can fish. They're trying to stop some of the outside fishermen from the lower 48. But it doesn't work out like that, and it makes it harder for locals to keep our livelihood.
22: Lighty inherited his father's fishing boat and business, but he wasn't allowed to use it.
23: I decided to fight. I'm not going to let anyone tell me I can't commercial fish. I come in with a stack of papers this high. I use their weapons against them.
22: It worked. Lighty got his permit.
23: Generations of Yanyadi fishermen. My grandfather, Willie Peters. My uncle, James Peters. My father and me. And now my grandson, Philip Andres Kedienti, who's fished with me since he was five.
22: Last year, during a panel discussion about the future of Alaska fisheries, Lighty continued to push for change.
2: We need to have a big say-so in what's going on. This is our country first. This is our fishery first. I want to leave it to my grandkids. I don't like to see the way it's going now.
22: He fought against pollution in the Taku River that he worried stems from mining in British Columbia. Here he is in a meeting with Canadian mining company leadership in 2025.
2: We're not going to back down or give way because there's too much at stake here. And if we lose the Taku, and then that's it, it won't come back. That's the bottom line right there.
22: At a memorial on Wednesday at the Elizabeth Paradovich Hall, Lighty's sister-in-law, Barbara Cadiente Nelson, said he was always fighting for a better future for Tlingit people in Juneau.
3: And to this day, and right to the very end, he was still talking about the vision for Douglas Indian Association, the land-based tribe of this area. He was still pushing us as a council to define a path for our young people to be rooted in place, just as he was.
22: As family and loved ones lined up to get food, Cadiente Nelson said even that was a gift from Lighty.
3: Tonight, you'll be receiving some of the sockeye that Butch caught down in the Taku. So even now, he's feeding us.
22: And in his own words, in Juneau Voices, Lighty said he hoped his family will always be able to fish and eat Taku sockeye.
23: I hope the salmon always return to the Taku River. I hope that people protect the watershed from more pollution. I hope as Tlingits, we will once again have our fishing fleet back.
22: In Juneau, I'm Yvonne Cromery.
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3: It's time for the Emerald Island Bluegrass.

That was Marty Rayburn with Walking the Floor. I've got Darren and Brooke Aldridge, the Rubber Knife Gang, Brian Bauer Band, Band of Rooks, Daryl Mosley, Junior Sisk, Merle Monroe, Rick Ferris, Highland Travelers, Illard Timeout, James King, the Poe Ramblin' Boys, Amanda Cook, Carolina Blue, and Spatial Consensus. You know what? I'm going to let it roll today. We're just going to let this play right on through. So kick back, relax, and check out the tunes. Here's Darren and Brooke Aldridge, Tearstained Letter.

0: Take 10 men out on patrol through Dead Man's Pass.
1: But, sir, we've lost 5 patrols in that pass this week.
0: That's right. We can't afford to lose any more good men. You go alone.

0: Hello?
1: Hello?
0: Who's this?
1: It's me, Grandpa Molly.
0: Why are you calling?
1: You called me. Why am I looking at your ear?
0: What? I see your face. Jeepers, cripes, it's voodoo. I gotta go to confession.

0: That was a long run, huh?
1: That was Cold, Lonely and Blue by Carolina Blue. Before that was West Virginia Coal by Amanda Cook. The Poe Ramblin' Boys sang a song called Hickory, Walnut and Pine. James King sang 30 Years of Farmin'. Illard Timeout sang White House Blues. Highland Travelers, Do You Ever Think of Me? Rick Ferris sang Deeper River. Merle Runroe had two songs in there called Goodbye Marie and Hello Sunshine and Junior Sisk. Just Load the Wagon. And Detroit was done by Band of Rucks. Hey, thank you for joining us. Hope you enjoyed the music. I'm Willie B, and I'm kind of being lazy today. I should have went through each one of them like I normally do. Thanks for joining us.
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3: Them people wasn't raised in the country like me. Toilet paper was a rich man's luxury. I wrote this song telling mother things.

0: you don't want to use, look them up. You won't be confused. Poison ivy, poison oak, sumac too. The one Burley hates is a horrible thing called stinging nettles. It really stings just about anything else out there you can use. Like weeds and leaves and a handful of grass. All kinds of ways you can clean yourself. When the new Sears catalog came out, we was all glad. In the summertime when sweet corn was ripe, we'd save every cob with a really good wipe. Toilet paper to us, something that the rich folks had.
1: You think we done all right?
2: Well, we still breeding and fussing. That's something.
3: 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I'm Sarah Al-Ahmed of the Planetary Society, with more of the human adventure across our solar system and beyond.
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5: From Aleutic marine mammal hunters and Russian explorers on voyages of discovery, from Yankee whalers and Norwegian cod dory fishermen, from wooden seiners and family set net sites and 100-year-old salmon canneries, from the bad old days of the king crab boom to 21st century boats and state-of-the-art fish processing plants, the history of Kodiak is a story of people who went down to the sea in 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

0: Tonight on the Atomic Hour, Teen Idol Time with Lou Christie, Conway Twitty, and Johnny Cymbal. We separate some samples with Fatboy Slim, and we'll hear it for the girls, Jackie DeShannon, the Shangri-Las, and Shelley Fabare. First up tonight, sweet soul music from Garnet Mims, Jackie Wilson, and Mr. Solomon Burke on the Atomic Hour with Mr. 1960.
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0: Garnet Mims, electrifying cover of The Drifters' There Goes My Baby. We also heard sweet soul music from the late, great Jackie Wilson, I Just Can't Help It, and Everybody Needs Somebody to Love by Solomon Burke, way before the Blues Brothers. You're tuned to the Atomic Hour, the Midwest's museum of mid-century music. I'm your host, Mr. 1960.
1: The Atomic Hour with Mr. 1960 will return in just a moment after this word from our sponsors. Kids, are you tired of bland, boring breakfast cereals that leave you feeling ho-hum? Well, never fear, because there's a new breakfast cereal in town. Elementis, the only breakfast cereal that Mr. 1960 eats every day. Elementis is the only breakfast cereal made from puffed Scottish thistles and sugar-coated, but it's also the only breakfast cereal fortified with every element of the periodic table, making for a morning like no other. So, for a breakfast that will leave you with that certain glow, reach for a box of Elementis, the official breakfast cereal of the Atomic Hour with Mr. 1960. Tell 'em Tricky Dick sent ya.
0: Let's pause for a moment at Mr. 1960's finishing school for wayward hippies, just to prove through music that psychedelia need not be insufferable. One of our graduate students is presenting her final project. Here's Minnie Riperton with Les Fleurs.

It's the Atomic Hour with Mr. 1960, the mid-century millennial. And now a fun-sized edition of the Cozy Covers Comparison Corner. We're still thinking about the late, great Everly Brothers here at the Atomic Hour, Don and Phil, reunited once more in the atomic afterlife. In July of 1960, they were the first artists to record a Bordlow Bryant composition called Love Hurts.

Very sweet and very plaintive indeed, but it didn't chart overly high for Don and Phil Everly. In 1961, it would be Mr. Roy Orbison who would make the record a bona fide hit.

0: Well, Whose Love Hurts So Good? Don and Phil Everly's original 1960 version, or the Roy Orbison cover from 1961? Let old Mr. 1960 know on the Atomic Hour Facebook page.
1: How much time do we have? Minutes, days, months, years? We don't know. But this we do know. Civil defense is everybody's business. It's your business.
2: Flip the switches to try to spell words on the light panel. As a result, the United States made one of the strangest multiple launches ever recorded. Unfortunately, they all had one thing in common. They were all...
3: You may as well start from the top.

Let's add some feminine mystique to this atomic cocktail. We'll hear it for the girls, Shelley Fabre and the Shangri-Las. But first, a lesser-known single from Jackie DeShannon. This one's called Should I Cry?

A single that is, in Mr. 1960's opinion, very deserving of an HD remaster. He Don't Love Me by Shelley Fabre, which, if you can believe it, failed to chart in 1964. What a shame. We also heard Out in the Streets by the Shangri-Las and Should I Cry by Jackie DeShannon. This brings us to the bottom of our Atomic Hour for this week. When we return, free samples from Fatboy Slim and Teen Idol Time. 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I'm your host, Mr.

0: You're listening to the Atomic Hour. I'm your host, Mr. 1960, the mid-century millennial. Time now to do some musical sampling from a series of songsmiths. My fellow mid-century millennials will remember this track in particular. It was absolutely everywhere at the turn of the millennium. From Fatboy Slim's second album from 1998, You've Come a Long Way, Baby, this song is not, in fact, called The Funk Soul Brother. Its actual title is The Rockefeller Skank.
1: Right about now.

0: Some cool, cool copyrighted stuff making up that composition. Let's work our way back in time. The voice we hear throughout the record, insisting that we check out the Funk Soul Brother, belongs to a character named Lord Finesse, who recorded an intro to another sample single by the Vinyl Dogs in 1998 called Vinyl Dogs Vibe.
1: Check it out right about now. It's no other than the Funk Soul Brother, the Lord Finesse. And you're welcome to the world of the Vinyl Dogs right about now. So if you're digging, peep how we do it like this.

The beating heart of the Rockefeller Skank is a Northern Soul tune by the Just Brothers called Sliced Tomatoes. It's what we would call a mid-century leftover. Though recorded in 1972, it sure sounds like the summer of '64.

All that leaves is that twangy Duane Eddy-esque guitar solo. That has an unusual James Bond affiliation, because it comes from a film soundtrack by the late great John Barry, a teenage crime film from 1960 called Beat Girl.

0: This is Mr. 1960, the mid-century millennial. 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

Time enough to cram a brand new oldie into this week's show. From 2009, here's one by Camera Obscura. It's called Honey in the Sun.

The Atomic Hour is a creation of Matthias Jeske and is produced at the studios of KIOS 91.5. In conjunction with HiMat Workshop, Mankato, Minnesota. We'll conclude this week's musical odyssey with a little bit of teen idol time. Johnny Cymbal sticks up for a bad girl's reputation, and Conway Twitty gets positively Shakespearean on us. But first, Lou Christie pays a fortune teller a visit and finds the results are not to his liking.

0: 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We weed out the myths to explore the science available. We'll also be looking at African AI, how is it being used and misused for conservation strategies, and why is the evolution of flights in bats ultimately responsible for the Ebola outbreak? That plus more unexpected elements coming up shortly.
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Coming out of Hope, Alaska, that is Ralph Castelli with a single called April, which was incidentally released March 7th of 2025, but a terrific track nonetheless. And hey, welcome to the show. This is Alaska's Fresh Catch, and my name's Dave. I'm here to bring you some of the best new music from Alaska and beyond. Well, normally it would be beyond, but this week I'm just bringing you the best music from Alaska. Yeah, this is an all-Alaska music special. And as this is a new music show, we're not going particularly far back in the record library. Mostly tracks from the last year, year and a half or so, with a couple of exceptions. And just around the bend, we're going to hear from Black Barrel and the Bad Men, along with music from Harp Daddy and Raised by Elephants. But first, starting in Ketchikan, we're starting off with the band Dude Mountain. Now, officially, they've only released one EP a couple years ago, but these guys have made a name for themselves in Southeast, playing some great shows, and I'm sure they have a lot more music on the way. So, coming off of their Northlandia EP, it's Ketchikan's Dude Mountain with Heartbreaker here on Alaska's Fresh Catch.

It's Alaska's Fresh Catch with the latest coming from Harp Daddy and Raised by Elephants, a brand new single called Unraveled, which dropped here early February of this year. And those guys are playing a ton of shows. You can find all of them up there at raisedbyelephants.com. Sandwiched in the middle there, a new one from Black Bear on the Bad Men, their single called Saint Yourself. And at the top, Ketchikan's Dude Mountain with the tune Heartbreaker, featured on their Northlandia EP. And Dude Mountain is making a rare appearance up in the Anchorage area, playing Saturday, July 18th at the Hilltop Ski Area. They are on the Rock the Hill lineup, which is shaping up to be quite the show this year. And as we continue here on this all-Alaskan music episode of Alaska's Fresh Catch, we're going to head up to Fairbanks to hear from Casey Smith Project, Anchorage producer and artist Chad Ryanvan with his new one. But first, we're heading to Kiskiway to hear a new one from the artist Fair Days. This is his latest. It's called Bad News, here on Alaska's Fresh Catch. Bad.

Those are the latest psyche sounds coming from Fairbanks's The Casey Smith Project. His latest single is called Can't Pick Up the Phone. And for all of you CSP heads out there, you can catch Casey Smith playing at Chicken Stock, the Deltona Fair, Hatcher Romp, along with a whole host of shows ranging from Fairbanks to Eagle River, Trapper Creek, and more. It's all up there for you at CaseySmithProject.com. Also making an appearance in the set is the enigmatic artist Lucas James McCain. I believe he is Skagway-based, and we heard his latest single called Adeline, which came out here mid-February. And starting it off, that was Jesse Turanian, also known as Fairdays. He's Nikiski-based, and that was his latest call with Bad News. Well, I have some good news for you, and that, my friends, is that there's so much more great Alaskan music still to come. And on deck, we're going to hear from Aspen Yarrow, along with Anchorage hometown hero Medium Build. But first, we are starting off with Emily Anderson. Now, Emily was kind enough to join us on the program a few weeks ago to chat about this new single called The Light. And for those of you who are new to Emily Anderson, she is a terrific singer-songwriter who is LA-based by way of Fairbanks, and you can usually catch her playing up in Fairbanks as well. So here we go. This is the latest from Emily Anderson. It's The Light here on Alaska's Fresh Catch.

Selma Casagrande, wrapping up our set here on Alaska's Fresh Catch. She put out a terrific debut EP last summer called 2CEA. And coming off of that, we heard Lowell Point. You know him, you love him. It is Medium Build, also in that set. From his latest EP called Takeaways, we heard Balance. And Katie Heller in there as well. She plays in a lot of Alaskan bands, but we played some of her solo work as Aspen Yarrow. We heard If I Run from her latest full-length called 2, T-O-O. And she's also recently joined the Anchorage band The Robots, who we're going to hear from in just a moment. So she is a busy musician. And at the top, L.A.-based by way of Fairbanks, that was Emily Anderson and her new single, The Light. And she has a new record slated to come out later this summer as well. So keep an ear out for that one. Now, as we continue here in the second half of Alaska's Fresh Catch, we're going to switch it up just a little bit and make it a little bit more electronic, perhaps. I have the band Dreamcat, along with a new one coming from Grace C. Elliott, and an awesome collaboration tune from two Alaskan artists. But starting us off is the band The Robots. This cartoon robot band just put out a new record called Utopia Robotica, and they were on the program earlier this year as well. And I'm loving the flavor they're bringing. So off of their new record, this is The Robots with Les Voyages here on Alaska's Fresh Catch.

An Alaskan twofer as we wrap up the show this week. That's coming from Anchorage super producer Glaives, teaming up with Bethlehem Shalom, who's now LA-based by way of Anchorage. That was their collaboration single called Another Summer. Also in that set, a tune from the group Dreamcat. I've heard a lot about these guys. They're certainly making a name for themselves, and we heard their latest single called Whatever, which dropped here in February. Also making an appearance was Grace C. Elliott with her new one called Better Light. And at the top, coming off of their brand new album, Utopia Robotica, that was The Robots with Les Voyages. Well, bon voyage for me. My name's Dave. Thank you so much for hanging out with me and the music for this all-Alaskan, all-music episode of Alaska's Fresh Catch. Hope you dug some of the stuff I spun for you this week. And I'll tell you, Alaska is filled to the brim with some really top-notch artists. And if you ever just want to dip your toes into this deep old pool of music, a great way to do that is to jump on Spotify, if that's your thing, and head over to Music Alaska. They have the Playlist Project, and they've done a really great job curating a whole bunch of amazing music coming out of Alaska. It's a great place to start, and I guarantee you'll find something you'll like. All right, friends. Well, it is time for me to hit the bricks. Thank you, as always. And a big thank you to all of our friends who listen on KCAW Sitka, on KRNN Juneau, on KSTK Wrangell, on KTNA Talkeetna, on KHNS Ains, on KMXT Kodiak, on KFSK Petersburg, on KUAC Fairbanks, on KUCB on Alaska. Howdy to our new friends listening on KBRW Barrow. A shout out to everyone holding it down on the west side, listening on KNOM Nome, and of course a big what's up to the homies, listening on KNBA Anchorage and in the Mattsu Valley. Alrighty, well, I am leaving you this week with an artist that is relatively new to me, but I definitely wanted to share. It is Tom Letson and The Letdown. They put out an album in 2025 called There's a Hole in My Head Where My Brain Used to Be. Me too. And if you dig this next track, they're playing a double fistful of shows coming up here in Fairbanks, Delta Junction, Palmer, Hope, all that. You can find all those dates online, but I'm going to leave you with a tune called Coming to Terms with Reality. Which is easier for some than others. But my friends, remember, take care of yourselves, take care of each other, support your local music scene, and I'll see you guys right here next week.

0: Hi, I'm Bob McDonald, host of Quirks and Quarks. Humans have been casting their eyes up at the stars for as long as our species has existed. But it was only 100 years ago that we began looking at the universe with different eyes. Radio waves have unveiled a universe that's full of black holes, spinning pulsars, and even the Big Bang, making the invisible visible.
1: Saturday evening at 5 o'clock after the Elutic Word of the Week.